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2: 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Jennifer's in New York City. Hi, Jennifer. How are you?
3: Hi, how are you?
2: Great. How can we help?
3: I am feeling very overwhelmed right now. I have a daughter going into her senior year of high school, another one going into her 10th grade of high school. And I, over the last year or two, have been trying to tackle our bills while also saving for college. So right now, I don't know what I should be tackling first. I have $8,000 that I owe to the IRS, $25,000 in credit card debt, and I am putting away about $200 a month for their college.
2: And how much do you have saved for their college?
3: Almost nothing, because I just started. Okay. So I opened up 529 plans about a year ago.
2: So $200 a month for 1 year is $2,400.
3: Yes, but...
2: And where is your senior in high school planning to go to college?
3: We're looking at SUNY schools because we're trying to stick to $20,000 a year.
2: You're looking at what schools? City?
3: SUNY, State of New York schools.
2: Oh, okay. Yeah, in-state tuition.
3: They're affordable, so.
2: Yeah, in-state tuition, yeah, for sure.
4: How much do you guys make a year, Jennifer? Or you make?
3: Sure. We my husband and I both work full-time, and we both also have second jobs, and our combined income is about $267,000 a year.
2: Okay. So you're just kind of getting started on this paying attention to money thing?
3: Well, yes.
2: I mean, you make $250,000 a year and you're broke, so explain that. Why?
3: We have a lot of expenses. We've been sending our kids to private school and...
2: Instead of college.
3: Yeah, well, the idea was that they were going to get college scholarships from the school that they're attending.
4: Mm-hmm. Will that happen at any level?
3: I mean, I think so, yeah. But in case it doesn't, right now we're still focusing on SUNY schools. But even still, we'd like to use the scholarships towards that.
4: Mm-hmm.
3: Also, we do live in New York. So
4: yeah.
3: I know $267,000 sounds like an extreme amount of money. But New York is probably one of the most expensive places to live. So everything is just a lot more elevated in cost. Yes, we do live a very comfortable life. We are not holding back. We eat out frequently. I mm-hmm. have started changing those habits recently, but I fear it's too late. And I just don't know.
2: It is too late for a senior in college.
3: Okay.
2: Because you're not at your current pattern, you're not going to have money for the first year's tuition.
3: Okay, what do I do?
2: Well, I mean, you don't. I mean, you told me you're going to save $2,000 and it's $20,000. Mm-hmm.

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1: I got to remember that clock trick. 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We'll take calls with him when we come back on Coast to Coast AM.
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1: And welcome back, George Norrie, along with Brandon Scott and your calls as we talk about the wonders of magic. And it is wonderful, is it not, Brandon?
6: It is a wonderful, wonderful. It's one of those arts that really can impact people and inspire us. So, yes, it's wonderful.
1: What is your all-time favorite magic trick?
6: Ooh, I have many. I mean, that I do or that others have done?
1: Maybe both.
6: Well, I like magic that has surprises. And a well-crafted magic effect has many hidden surprises that creep up on you. Those are, in a way, my favorite. But since I was in high school, one of my favorite illusion to both see and do was making somebody float, defying gravity.
1: And you admit, though, that this is fun and it's a trick, right?
6: Well, as opposed to what?
1: As opposed to somebody who says, "You think you're doing this for real?"
6: Well, we magicians, most of us don't longer really claim that we're doing this for real. That was very, very prominent in the 1900s, parts of 1800s. You

0: We're talking about Houdini. His stuff was pretty real, though. It was, he was being, you know, tied and thrown into the ocean. And then he debunked those that were claiming things were real. By the way, I made a slight historical reference. George Méliès and Houdini were actually contemporaries, but Houdini invented himself. He taught himself, and it's amazing that we as humans can do that.
1: What did you think of Harry Blackstone?
0: Well, we have Harry Blackstone Senior, who, in the tradition of that old school traveling show, man, it was like the size of Cirque du Soleil. His shows, you know, really fantastic productions, making elephants disappear, and you know, that whole generation was really, to me, a pioneering golden era of magic, and Harry Blackstone Jr. as well. I went to Vegas for the very first time as part of a camp, and I went to a magic store in Circus, and there was Harry Blackstone Jr. and he was getting supplies, and he taught me right there how to make a cane appear out of nowhere. So, magicians, the Blackstone family, most of the magician families, they open their arms to those who are learning magic, and you identify yourself as a magician and you're part of the family.
1: He died early. He was only 62 years old.
0: Yes.
1: Which is sad. Does magic make people laugh?
0: Well, yes. It has kind of become both. I think this started happening during vaudeville, where, you know, comedy magic really took its flourishment. And nowadays, I've noticed when somebody sees a magic trick, even there's no intention for the magician to do comedy, a natural reaction next to "what" or "wow" is laughter. It's a release. You know, magic kind of really goes to the core of your inner child and opens up wonder, and connected to that is that joy and that smile, and we associate that and connected that with laughter.
1: Getting back to your clock, is it a trick or is it mathematics?
0: You know, I was talking about Leonardo da Vinci in that regard. Part of magic, the start of magic, was science. You know, it was from whether it were the shamans trying to illustrate the forces of nature, or later on, early science trying to figure out things. And so all of this is connected. The philosophies, the geometries, the what it takes to engineer things, the mathematics. Math is magic. I mean, there's that. You take a deck of cards with 52 cards, and you have an almanac. Did you know that?
1: I did not know that.
0: So the 52 cards represent 52 days of weeks of the year. The four suits represents the four seasons. And if you add up all the pips in a deck of cards, they add up to 364, plus the joker is 365 days.
1: Joker's our leap day, huh?
0: Yeah. You know the number 9, when you multiply it by any other number and then add those two digits together, you get 9 again, right?
1: Right.
0: So there is an there is magic inside the design of the universe, patterns. And all of this, we magicians study and apply to what we've done. I invite you, if you want to, just spend all your free time between now and when you figure out the trick.
1: How did Harry Houdini make an elephant disappear at the Hippodrome?
0: Well, I can't tell you how he did it.
1: Do you know how he did
0: it? But I will tell you that he did it very well. Yes, I do know how he did it. We serious about learning magic, people, magicians. These are things that we learn early on. They are principles.
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0: Reveal any secrets. I mean, the secret that I would reveal, again, is that magic gives us wonder. And we should not worry about how it's done. Just go for the ride. Enjoy the illusion that wakens up that part of our mind and our spirit and soul, connecting us to the impossible, to the possibilities. We're good with that?
1: Let's take some calls. Walter, truck driving in West Virginia, gets us started. Hey, Walt, go ahead.
3: Hey, George, how you doing?
1: Great.
3: Good. Hey, Brandon, got a couple questions for you. One is, have you ever worked with Penn and Teller? And the second question is, if you perform magic back in the 16th century Salem, Massachusetts, would you have been considered a witch?
0: Well, I think even earlier than that, those of us who do magic would be considered strange and
1: a warlock.
0: Even persecuted for which, you know, not only in Salem, but, you know, the whole Spanish Inquisition. If you had any kind of intuition and knowledge of medicine in a way, and any kind of special dreams, it was dangerous. Now, as far as Penn and Teller, I have followed their career for a long time, you know, ever since they pretty much got started. I've met them. We all meet each other, all the magicians around the world. Kind of, if we end up at the Magic Castle at the same time, we have camaraderie. But I have not worked with them.
1: Is a jacket still required at the Magic Castle?
0: Yes, a jacket and tie and nice shoes. It's like going, you know, to the red carpet event.
1: Next up, let's go to Paul in Charlotte, North Carolina, east of the Rockies. Hello, Paul.
4: Hello. Thank you so much for taking my call. I've been fascinated by magic since I was a little boy, so this show has been absolutely fantastic. But I just had a couple quick questions.
1: Sure.
4: You can answer whichever ones you care to. But I was wondering, have you ever been stumped by any illusion that you've ever seen? Have you ever come across an illusion that you are not able to replicate? Have you ever come across an illusion that you felt was too dangerous to perform? And I was wondering, I've always felt my favorite form of magic is street magic, like with David Blaine, where people do things right in front of people's noses and are able to totally, fool them or whatever. Is there a highest form of magic or magician that you've ever seen? If it was mine, I think it would be David Blaine in that regard. So those are my questions, and if you could answer any of those, I'd greatly appreciate it, and thanks so much for a great show.
0: Great questions. You know, I love street magic, and I perform it frequently in special situations, like I at the Renaissance Fair. I'm a headliner there, and the street magic is an opportunity to be right there with the people. You do things in their hands, and you can pick up a rock and turn it into a flower, and just really have the fantasy become live that you're doing magic. And this is something David has kind of like honed, that organic sense of mystery. And he's combining really old school stuff of people swallowing frogs and he very dangerous things as well. I have done some dangerous things, and I've also gotten injured doing some dangerous things, and so I no longer really find a need to do dangerous things. As far as effects that I have never figured out, by this point, I've been exposed to many of the principles that would give me an idea, but yes, I always run into magicians, even to date, that are so smooth, so well-crafted, so skilled, that even if I think I know what they're doing, actually, I know I know what they're doing, I don't see it. They've made it so magical. And I strive to do that myself. And there's been effects that I don't care about really knowing, because I don't want to know how certain things are done. I reserve the right to keep the child in me in amazement that way.
1: Do you sometimes miss the sleight of hand that you're looking at?
0: Miss it as far as not see it?
1: Yes.
0: Oh, there are masters at the sleight of hand. The card workers, as we call them, the magicians from Spain, for example, have come up with just really amazing things. Felicidades a mis amigos en España. We look at and go, how, what? There's many Asian young magicians, actually many winning talent contests on television, who are doing things that many of us really. We had a guest at the last Academy of Magical Arts awards ceremony a few weeks ago, who was like, it felt like we were looking at Harry Potter, you know, the things he was doing, and people magicians were entertained like if we didn't know magic. So all of that exists. Knowing and not knowing. And as long as there's things that I still don't know and can't figure out, it reminds me to stay curious, to stay humble, and to remain open to the possibility that there's more to discover.
1: I do a trick with a paper napkin. I roll it into a ball and hand it to somebody and say, open it up and tear it up. And they do. And then I say, roll it into a ball, put it in your hand, blow into it, say the magic words, which of course is always abracadabra. Open it up. And they do, and it falls apart in their hands into little pieces. That's part of my trick.
0: There you go. So you do a little bit of fun some prestidigitation.
1: Then I won't tell people what I do, but I pick up the pieces, give them the ball back, and say, now do it again, blow into it, say the magic words, and they do, and I say, now open it, and they do, and it's together. It's a full napkin.
0: There you go, George.
1: Now, you know exactly what I did, right?
0: Absolutely. I'm so excited that you are doing as an adult some magic.
1: Now, how would that work on a stage, that trick?
0: Certain effects, we magicians call it play big. There's effects that I can do at a what we call a close-up table. They're relatively small. And then also do them like at the Hollywood Bowl, right, where I've performed. And certain ones that don't read. A trick like that, in a way, I've seen performed in large stages. It's how you sell it.
1: Right.
0: And oftentimes you have the person from the audience on stage. They act as a ambassador to the audience. They act as a proxy to the audience. And it's like how you fill in the blanks, your mind fill in the blanks by the reactions and the of the person you've brought up on stage. You're also having an experience at a different level that would work on a large stage.
1: Let's go to Aaron in Tempe, Arizona, west of the Rockies. Hello, buddy. Go ahead.
5: Hey, George. Hey, Brandon. It's a cool show tonight. I have a few comments tonight, and I was following along with that clock trick we did earlier.
1: How'd you do?
5: I did exactly what he said. I mean, landed on 1 o'clock. It was real quick, my comments there. There's a I'm a big fan of Mr. Bean, and so there's an episode of Mr. Bean going to a club where there's a magician doing a show, and he, you know, in classic Bean fashion, he ends up messing up all the tricks and pulling the rabbit out of the hat and ribbons out of the pockets, and even the box you step into and they shove the swords in, he walks out the back of it, and because the guy does a sleight of hand and takes his watch, and he just walks around looking for his watch.
0: I love that kind of comedy of errors, Aaron.
5: Definitely. And I heard you say earlier that to keep that sense of wonder, you know, I'm that same way. I'm not going to ask, you know, how this clock trick was done. I'm going to keep it at, whoa, really cool. So I
0: Aaron,
5: do a clock on paper.
0: Can I ask you to share with everyone what kind of you felt at that moment where you landed at 1 o'clock?
5: It was pretty cool. I picked 10 originally and then counted TEN, landed on 3, spelled out 3, landed on 8, and then spelled out 8, EIGHT, and landed on 1. And then you said to everybody, your fingers should be on 1 o'clock. And I was like, whoa, you know, you honestly made me smile. And I was like, whoa, I don't know how you did that, but that was pretty cool. So
0: that's it. That's what it's about. That it's that second, that little tiny moment that you catch yourself off guard. That's what magic is about.
1: It's the wonderment, is it not, Brandon?
0: Yes, I'm all about the wonderment. I mean, in today's world, you're a kind of like have to fool someone. Earlier on, someone mentioned Penn and Teller, right? And they've raised the bar. Magicians have had to improve on their quality, but it's also a lot about, can you fool me? And I understand that, but I want to create wonder and inspire you.
1: We're going to come back in a moment with Brandon Scott and take final phone calls with him. Magic.
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8: Peekaboo. 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
9: Smile, buddy.
8: Come on, smile. 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
4: 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I'm a Coast to Coast Insider, and I'll tell you what. 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
12: I coughed until I choked 20
0: for hours a day. I couldn't even walk across my floor without literally coughing until I would gasp. So I saw three different pulmonologists, and they could do nothing. 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I ordered it within 1 week. 1 week. 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It just stopped it."
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2: And welcome back to Coast. George Norrie with you, Brandon Scott with us as we talk about the wonders of magic. Brandon, do you ever watch the face of people light up when you tell them you're a magician?
12: Oh, yeah. And of course, can you do a magic trick? I mean, you don't go up to a doctor and go, "Can you perform an operation?" Or a carpenter and go,
2: Take out my thyroid, would you, doc?
12: Right. But when you say you're a magician, everybody wants to see a magic right then and there. And it's helped me meet people. And all kinds of people, just regular people and dignitaries, and it's amazing how you can talk to superstars and kings and queens when you're a magician.
2: I love doing tricks in front of a little kid because they are so baffled, aren't they?
12: They are, and these days, a lot of them are also very challenging. They too want to know the secret immediately. But in general, yeah, you know, it awakens that inner magic chakra when you see something like magic.
2: What did you think of the movie The Illusionist with Ed Norton?
12: Oh, it's one of my favorite movies.
2: Great.
12: Yeah, there's been some great movies about magic.
2: How about the Harry Potters?
12: I'm a fan of that kind of movie, you know. I think it's invited the youth, the newer generations to connect to magic wands and potions and that level of fantasy. And sometimes those little kids that you just spoke about, they think I am like from Harry Potter land.
2: Huh.
12: They really do.
2: Let's go to the phones. Nancy in Philadelphia gets us started. Hi, Nance.
13: Hi, Brandon and George. I'm smiling from ear to ear.
2: Perfect.
13: You know, I want to reference two very, very dear friends of mine who both passed away too long ago in their 90s. Number one is William Rauscher, the former president of the International Magicians Association and a long time, his whole life, Episcopal priest. And secondarily, Dick Gustafson, also a well-known magician who appeared on Sullivan years ago before my time. And he was a PhD in chemistry before he decided he was going to earn a living doing what he loved, magic. And so people want to know, how does the trick work? In part, I think, because they're searching for truth about everything in life, searching for the truth about the universe. But, you know, are there aliens? How did this world start? The truth about, is there a God? The truth about, you know, how does anything work? You can look it up on Google and find out how everything works. And AI is going to tell you everything even more than Google ever did before. But I like to think of it this way. Sometimes you have to see it to believe it. And sometimes you have to believe it to see it.
12: Ooh, I like that, Nancy. Sometimes you have to believe it to see it.
2: Makes a lot of sense. What's Chris Angel doing these days, Brandon?
12: Well, you know, he last I knew he had a long-term contract with Cirque du Soleil and in Las Vegas. I am not up to date right now exactly on this year as to whether they're on hiatus, whether the show is continuing. But after he did his television shows and became very popular, that's a really good gig he got.
2: Is he more of an illusionist or a magician?
12: Magicians are illusionists. Technically, the word illusionist has been now associated with illusions referring to large props. But if I take one of those little pieces of paper that you tore up with your napkin and I blow on it and it starts floating in the air and it turns into a bubble. And then that bubble turns into an egg and then turns into a flower. It's also an illusion. So technically, for booking reasons, a category, there's close-up magic, there's stage magic, there's parlor magic. And when in the industry we use the word illusions and illusionists, we're referring to the big props.
2: When they pull a dove out of the sky, how do they keep that thing from flapping around in the beginning?
12: Well, once they pull it, those doves are allowed to flap. I no longer work with animals. I'm very animal conscious, and I've become an animal advocate don't necessarily promote that animals are used in magic shows, but... When I got started, I worked with animals. My Vegas act had doves. I've worked with tigers and elephants myself. If you take care of them, they don't need to flap their wings. They're comfortable. If you know what I mean.
2: All right, let's go to Buff in New Jersey. Welcome to the show. Hey, Buff.
14: Wow. Unbelievable. This show is magic.
2: Fun stuff, huh?
14: Oh, yeah.
2: Go ahead.
14: I had a question. I heard you guys talking about earlier, Brandon. Did you know the Amazing Jonathan? And can you touch on comedy?
12: Oh, yeah, yeah. I knew him all through his career. I also performed at many of the same places, the Ice House and other places, and I knew him all the way up until his last magical days on Earth. Tell me, what would you like to know, if I know?
14: Have you had any stories?
2: Any stories about him, Brandon?
12: I don't exactly. I mean, the kind of anecdotes happen like in the moment. You know, we magicians go to conventions. We hover around magic castle. Someone might say something, do something, but I didn't like really hang out with him. I know he was amazingly creative and was constantly coming up with effects on the edge, very much on the edge. And he would he would do stuff that were controversial. That's my story about him, without going into some of the really outrageous things that he did. And his audiences loved him. And it was a form of shock magic. But so well done with good magic. He really thought about the magic. It wasn't just, you know, ha ha ha. He had good crafted magic.
2: Born in Detroit, died on my late father's birthday at the age of 63 in Las Vegas, huh?
12: Hmm.
2: Do you know that?
12: No.
2: We got all kinds of statistics here.
12: I mean, wait. Yes, but you threw me off a curve there.
2: And he was a comedian-type magician, wasn't
12: yes,
2: he?
12: Yes, exactly. Yeah.
2: Friends with Chris Angel?
12: Don't know.
2: That's what they say. Pablo's with us in Chicago. Go ahead, Pablo.
15: Thank you. Brandon, there's a mystery illusionist that I saw when I was a boy. I guess it was a movie. It was called The India Rope Chick, where this Indian mystic would throw up a rope and it would straighten out vertically. Then he would call over a little boy climb up the rope, and then when he got to the top, he would disappear. Are you familiar with that?
12: Oh, totally.
2: Now,
12: oh,
2: how,
12: yes.
2: How it's do you make a old... kid disappear?
12: You know, there's a couple, there's like three, many, but there's three iconic effects that are like thousands of years old that we all refer to. The Chinese linking ring, which is, you know, over 2,000-3,000 years old. The cups and balls, which you can see drawings of in ancient Egypt on the pyramids. And this, the Hindu boy climbing the rope and vanishing. I have a basket that I do a version of that. I don't have a Hindu boy that climbs a rope and vanishes, but I have an effect that I do that's part of that generation. It is a fascinating effect. If you actually go to India and you get to see it, it's done out in the marketplace, out in the open, with everybody around you, and. I'm not going to tell you how it's done, but especially if you have an opportunity to see it, because that's one of those things that you're going to want to allow yourself to go, there's wonder and fantasy.
2: Some of these tricks defy logic, though, Brandon. I mean, a little boy just disappears at the top of a rope.
12: Yes. And those are the best crafted illusions, you know, things that using ordinary people and ordinary objects and doing things that, you know, don't follow the rules of logic or science. That's our job.
2: It's not like he stumbled into another dimension.
12: Well,
2: or did he?
12: If the story man wants that to be the plot, why not? But are you saying, did he really go into a vortex? Did his subatomic particles echo to another realm? No, these are magic tricks. These are illusions.
2: But how do you make something disappear in front of people's eyes?
12: That's what we do. We learn that craft. Yeah, that's you know, earlier on you were asking me one of my favorite tricks. I say floating, but really, I think the next thing over that I'm even building into what I'm doing with my new show now, which is very immersive, combining old school and experiences with effects that inspire, things that appear and disappear are my favorite, especially when you're holding them and they vanish. I do an effect where I have bare hands, and then I make a native flute appear out of nowhere, and then I play it, and then it vanishes. It's rewarding to, I'm doing it. I know how I'm doing it. And yet while I'm doing it, it's magical to me. And so, that's what we do, George. That's what illusion is. We play with reality.
2: If we knew how the trick worked and then saw it again, would we see the sleight of hand or whatever it is?
12: You know, you might. But this is why magicians have made that famous promise not to reveal a secret. Because look, let's say I tell you a joke and you laugh. And then 2 seconds later, I tell you the same joke. Are you going to laugh the same?
2: Probably
12: no,
2: not.
12: You know the punchline. So not only if I were to tell you, or anybody were to tell you what it is, it would ruin it for you, but it would ruin it for everybody else if you know what it is. Because again, give the art of magic and magicians the opportunity to take you to that place of wonder before we convoluted our mind with the obstacles of reality.
2: But you don't deny it's a trick, do you?
12: No, of course not. There's, you know, there was an era, especially around when Doug Henning was around, where you would stop a person and go, no, it's not a trick. We don't call them tricks. You know, this is a craft. It is it is something that you are doing, and if you do it well, the how it's done is irrelevant and it should be invisible.
2: Next up, let's get Jeffrey in Arlington, Texas. Go ahead, Jeff.
16: Hello, George. Brandon, may I have your thoughts on the late Carl Ballantyne?
12: Excuse me? About Valentine?
2: Carl Valentine.
16: Carl Valentine.
12: Oh, Carl Valentine, one of my favorites. I was honored to give to know him and give him he was one of the last living vaudevillians, and I gave him an award for being with an organization. I was with an organization for being a vaudevillian. I know his daughter, who has been on the board at the Magic Castle, Sarah Ballantyne, and his act was, we're talking Ed Sullivan, right? What do you want to know? If I know.
16: decided to go to comedy, and he did all those tricks that didn't work and was very successful that way. And I'm just wondering what you thought about his form of magic.
12: I love it. I also do it. We one of the nicknames we give that kind of magic is comedy of errors. It's where, you have a magician who is in control of stuff and you have a magician who's out of control of stuff. The magic happens or doesn't happen. And so, these are the different branches of the craft. And as far as comedy and magic, he was one of the best.
2: Brandon, we love talking with you. Brandon Scott, the magician. His website is linked up at coasttocoastam.com. 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
1: And welcome back to Coast to Coast. George Norrie with you. We've got a great program for you tonight. Pat Spain with us, a wildlife biologist, biotech expert, TV host, keynote speaker. He's also a cultural anthropologist with a passion for adventure. Pat is Charles Fort's great nephew and was also named Cryptozoologist of the Year back in 2023 for his work in investigating cryptids scientifically and publishing the results. His book series is called On the Hunt. And Pat, welcome to the show. How have you been?
6: I'm doing well. Thank you so much for having me.
1: I'm looking forward to this. When we talk about cryptozoology, what are we saying? What do we mean?
6: Yeah, so, excuse me, I am in the school where I don't think cryptozoology is distinct from biology. Cryptozoology is technically the study of unknown creatures, right? Trying to find new species. And that's just biology in my mind. People are out there all the time looking for new species. But we tend to kind of combine this idea of cryptozoology with cultural anthropology. So it works really well with my background.
1: Rattle off a few of these unknown creatures that are out there.
6: Sure. Well, I think the most well-known ones that people have heard of are Bigfoot, the Yeti, the Loch Ness Monster, but it doesn't have to be the big sexy creatures like that. There's cryptids, as we call them, those unknown creatures. They could be things like insects, really anything that a local population might be talking about but hasn't been scientifically described by all of us yet. So if we think about something like the okapi. The okapi is an animal that we know exists in Africa, but for years, this was only described by locals and the scientific community wrote it off as a hoax or as a misidentification, and then we found that it's really there.
1: These crypto creatures have been around for

0: a long time, haven't they?
1: Absolutely, since the dawn of time. So we have legends going back where you look at cave paintings and you think, huh, I wonder what they were depicting on here.
0: Since you've been doing this, what has been some of the strangest things you've encountered?
1: Well, I have been a biologist my entire life. So when I was a little kid, I was out in the upstate New York catching every animal I could get my hands on. I was catching rattlesnakes and keeping them in my basement and lying to my parents about what they were and all kinds of different creatures like that. I actually found a cottonmouth about 200 miles north of their known range. I found the first barracuda ever found in Maine. And then I got to expand this much further when I went, when I signed on with National Geographic and started traveling the world looking for different animals. And I'd say the strangest that I heard, I can't say that I saw it, but I heard it, was in Brazil. We heard an animal that would best be described as the exact sound of what a giant sloth, we believe, would have made. And the locals described this as something they called the Mapinguari. And I really do believe that we heard this call while we were out there.
0: Pat, we don't hear much about the chupacabra anymore. How come?
1: It's true. So the chupacabra is one of the examples where we can trace that right back to the people that we know first started talking about this, and that we know that this is not a a distinct creature. The chupacabra was made up. It's the legendary goat sucker, and this is really describing coyotes and other canids that unfortunately have mange. So when we're talking about like the disease mange, that kind of makes them look really creepy and different. So the chupacabra has fallen out of favor a little bit. I still think it's a really cool story. I still think the images are great, and I love some of the really amazing artwork that guys like Erie Eric and some others have done of chupacabra art. But unfortunately, no, that's not a creature that's out there that that people are looking for.
0: Your relative was born back in 1874, Charles Fort, who studied anomalous phenomena. What's it like finding out that you were related to him?
1: Yeah, so it's so strange because I grew up, as I said, a biologist and kind of a strange kid who was out there trying to catch all these different animals. And my grandmother used to shake her head and say, oh, you're just like your Uncle Charlie. And I had no idea who Uncle Charlie was. I didn't know if this was some actual relative or a friend of the family that we called uncle, you know, whoever this was. But it was kind of a disparaging remark that you're just like your Uncle Charlie. And then when I was in high school, my grandmother saw me reading one of Fort's books. And she came over and said, you know, that's your Uncle Charlie. I said, what are you talking about? She said, that's Uncle Charlie right there, Charles Fort. I said, no way. There's absolutely no way that we're related to him. And she went in the back room of her house and pulled out a bunch of original first edition books that were, you know, signed to different members of her family. I went, oh, my God. So I was into Charles Fort before realizing that he was a relative and unknowingly following in his footsteps without even realizing it.
0: You've been on the National Geographic Channel as the Beast Hunter. You've been on the Travel Channel as the Legend Hunter. What's it like being on TV for you?
1: So I really enjoy it. I got into TV because of the doors that it would open and because of the things that it would allow me to do. When you've got the National Geographic backing you, you get to do so many crazy things that just aren't possible without that kind of backing. So that was the real impetus, was for answering these questions and for getting opportunities that that I wouldn't have otherwise. But I love it. I love the kind of adventure of it and just the unreality of going all over the world with a crew that ends up being some of your closest friends. I've still kept in touch with almost all of the crew that I've worked with over the years, over 20 plus years now. And it's just so exciting. It really, like when I found myself in rural Mongolia about to wrestle in one of their biggest festivals of the year, I just sat there thinking, there's absolutely no way that I could have done this on my own. But here I am. I'm about to get absolutely embarrassed and beaten by a 16-year-old Mongolian boy who's going to wrestle it. You know, it's not everyone's idea of fun, but it was very interesting.
0: Have you ever found yourself in a bizarre situation?
1: More than once. So that's what the books are really about. So I wrote a 6-book series, and they are really about just describing the crazy situations that you find yourself in when you're hosting one of these programs. So I have laid down in a pit of 200,000 snakes. I have found myself in a hut in rural Sumatra while two shamans transformed into tigers and were cutting themselves with machetes, and water was pouring out instead of blood. I have, as I said, wrestled in Mongolia wearing a traditional outfit, which consisted of kind of bikini briefs and a little off-the-shoulder shirt that didn't really cover very much. I have been in the Amazon participating in something called a Tucundera ceremony, where you're stung hundreds of times in your hands by bullet ants, the animal with the worst sting in the world. So I've been in some situations.
0: I'm going to go through your 6-book series on the hunt. Let's start with A Little Bigfoot. Tell us about that.
1: Yeah. So this is Orang Pendek. So Orang Pendek is a small Bigfoot-like creature that's been described in Sumatra and the surrounding regions forever. And what we know is that there was a human species, a hominid, that lived there called Homo floresiensis. And we know that that was there, tens of thousands of years ago. So fairly recently, depending on the paper that you see, anywhere up to about 10,000 years ago, from 60,000 to 10,000, we know that it was there. But the person who discovered it, his name is Mike Morwood, and I was able to meet with Mike and speak with him, and he told me that he had evidence that Homo floresiensis was there until at least the 1920s. Unfortunately, Mike passed away before he was able to publish any of that evidence. But what I found from talking to the locals and from examining all of the evidence in the area is that there very likely are still hominid, these small, hairy, human-like creatures living there either right now or in the very, very recent past.
0: 200,000 Snakes is one of the On the Hunt series books.
1: It is, yes. This was this is a kind of unusual one for the series. So this was the how I got into this and what happened what happened after. So unfortunately, I was diagnosed with stage 3 colon cancer, and I was given about a 50% chance of surviving. And this book details the entire experience with that and then how I came out of it. And the way that I decided to prove to myself that I could still do this after that diagnosis and that I was still here able to be, beast hunter, legend hunter, whatever it is, was to get a couple of my friends and drive 34 hours up to Manitoba, Canada, which has the largest concentration of snakes on Earth, and then lay down in a pit of those 200,000 snakes after getting permission from the Canadian government.
0: And I assume you beat the colon cancer.
1: I did. Yeah, it's been over 10 years now. Thank you very much. Thank you. Yeah, it feels great. It's very strange to think about that time. But the advances in cancer research have been phenomenal to see in a very short amount of time.
0: Did you have surgery?
1: I did. Oh yeah. So I had a partial colectomy. So they removed about 6 inches of my large intestine, and then unfortunately my intestines ruptured and I went septic.
0: Ugh.
1: And I had to be put in an induced coma for a few days. And then I ended up spending a couple months in the hospital in just, the lowest, worst point of my life. But definitely got some really interesting stories out of it.
0: Sure did. Next book, A Living Dinosaur.
1: Yes. So Mokele Mbembe, I think every kid that goes through their dinosaur phase, right, wants to think that dinosaurs are still out there. And I'm very, very happy to tell you that they are. But unfortunately, they are birds. The dinosaurs that still live in our world are birds. And when you look at a bird's foot, when you look at the anatomical structure of them, you can really see that they are theropod dinosaurs. But Mokele Mbembe is allegedly a sauropod. You think of the classic brontosaurus from the books that we all had as kids. And people have said that this dinosaur, this sauropod, is still living in West Africa. So I went to West Africa. I lived with a number of groups of pygmy tribes and participated in their rituals, learned their stories and their histories, and looked at the known animals of the area. And unfortunately, I can say I did not find any evidence that Mokele Mbembe is a real flesh and blood creature. But what I did find was an incredible story and a need for this animal to be a legend, to be something that is a culturally accepted out from going into really dangerous situations.
0: Did the bird survive the dinosaur era because they flew?
1: No, it's just they likely were so widespread. And boy, this is definitely something where Darren Naish would probably be very interested. Darren would probably be very angry at my response here. He is the expert in all things dinosaur. But I would say, excuse me, that they were so widespread and they were in different regions of the world that were less impacted by the asteroid strike, that there was a number of species that were able to survive that event. So we had the precursor to humans. We had what was likely at the time a tree shrew, that, you know, a tiny little mouse-like creature, right, that eventually evolved into humans. So a few things did survive the impact, and theropod dinosaurs were so widespread and so adapted to different climates that they were just able to make it through and then to radiate out and become all of the species of birds that we know today. So when people say that chickens are essentially T-Rexes, not entirely true, but I see where they're coming from.
0: Pretty close.
1: All bird species are theropod dinosaurs, so they did come from whichever types of theropods did survive that that extinction event.
0: The next book, A Bulletproof Ground Sloth.
1: Yes, so this is in Brazil. There are legends of a monster called the Mapinguari. And if you are in rural Brazil and you hear people talk about the Mapinguari, they'll tell these fantastic stories about an 18 to 20 foot tall creature with one eye and a mouth in its chest whose call, if you hear its call, you'll drop dead. And it has venom and it has all these other crazy features. But then as you get closer to the regions where the animal's actually spotted or heard about, it starts to become much more reasonable. You start to hear now like 6 to 8 feet. And the mouth in the middle of its chest is more of a coloration on it. And the one eye in the middle of its face is really more of an unusual shape to its face or to its head. And really what starts to emerge is that this is most likely a remnant population of giant ground sloth. Next. And what I found when I was there was that this is entirely plausible, because we know that ground sloths were hunted to extinction by humans. But in this one region of the world where there was a large amount of ground sloth diversity, the tribes there told me their creation myth. And this was the first time that this had been told to outsiders. So I participated in a ritual in order to gain their trust and then hear these stories. And the creation myth that they told me involved this immense amount of respect for the Mapinguari, for these creatures. And in fact, to the point where if they heard its call, they would leave the area, move their entire village away from the area where its call was heard. So if you think about this happening over the course of hundreds of years, what they were doing is creating wildlife sanctuaries. They were leaving. Not only were they not hunting this animal, as we know it was hunted to extinction in the rest of the world, they were creating wildlife sanctuaries. And when we get into the modern era, we started protecting the tribes by not allowing people, Westerners, to go into those areas. So in order to meet with the tribes that I was with, I had to go through medical screening. I had to get lots of permission from the government. And that's not even including the uncontacted tribes that were further down the river from where I was. So with all of these protections, I do believe that there was an inadvertent wildlife sanctuary created, and these ground sloths did survive in this one region.
0: Boy, you know your cryptids, my friend.
1: I love it. I've always been fascinated by this stuff. And I mean, when you're a biologist, what could be more exciting than an unknown animal?
0: Next book, Sea Serpents.
1: Sea serpents, yes. So I think even I am trained as a marine biologist, and even the most hardened, scientifically minded, anti-cryptozoology biologists out there will tell you that there are large unknown creatures left to be found in the ocean. So I think this is the least leap for many people to make, is talking about some kind of large creature being found in the deep parts of the ocean. We know that there are things out there. So there are some studies that say that there are, close to 10 large, meaning over 6 feet long, creatures left to find in the deepest parts of the ocean. And the sea serpent is just the ultimate classic of this idea of the unknown ocean and what could be lurking there. So I think that's, in fact, Charles Fort, when he wrote about this, he wrote about it in passing, just accepting that there were sea serpents. He was like, I'm not really interested in sea serpents. Everyone knows that they're there.
0: Next one is the Mongolian death worm.
1: Yes, the greatest name in all of cryptozoology. So the Mongolian death worm. This is, when you hear that term, you kind of think about, this must be a creature like the sandworms in Dune, this giant monster that's emerging out of the sands. And it's kind of like, I always describe it as, when people hear beast hunter, they assume that I'm going to look like some giant pro wrestler who's, this muscle bound. And instead they get, a 6 foot tall, kind of lanky, nerdy biologist. That's the same thing with the Mongolian death worm. Instead of getting the dune worm, you get it's supposed to be about a foot long, and it's this creature that lives under the sands of Mongolia. Now, it does have really cool powers. It's supposed to be able to explode itself, electrocute itself, and shoot blood out of it. But yeah. It's a tough sell for me that it's there, but I think there are a lot of cool things to find.
0: We'll be back in a moment with Pat Spain and take more questions about cryptozoology. We'll take calls next hour on Coast to Coast AM.
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5: 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A black man from the projects comes forward with information about the case.
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5: But out of nowhere, he goes from star witness to prime suspect.
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5: 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Lee Harris is sentenced to 90 years.
8: I get 90 years for killing somebody I have never seen.
5: Behind bars, Lee finds an unlikely ally in his cellie, Robert. The pair are like chalk and cheese. There's no way their paths would ever cross on the outside. But as a fellow inmate, Robert sees through the lies and vows to do the unthinkable. Clear Lee's name.
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1: We'll take your calls with the cryptozoologist Pat Spain next hour here on Coast to Coast. Lots more to talk with him about when we come back. ParanormalDate.com keeps cruising along. If you're eligible, sign up and have some fun. 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
1: And welcome back, George Norrie, along with Pat Spain, as we talk about cryptozoology. Pat, let's use the Loch Ness Monster as an example. Discovered back in 565 AD when an Irish monk by the name of St. Columba reportedly encountered this water beast. What are people seeing, Pat? What do you think?
14: Yeah, so I was fortunate enough to go to Loch Ness and perform an investigation there. And while I had some amazing scotch and haggis and cider and other other things to imbibe.
1: And you're a vodka guy too, aren't you?
14: Gin. Gin is my drink of choice, okay. Absolutely. And there's some real good stuff in Scotland. But I did not find evidence of this large unknown creature in Loch Ness. So I believe that what people were seeing throughout all of history, and if you go back to the 1500s and look at the go back to the records from the 1500s. God, it would be amazing to go back there. But to go back to the records, you really see a huge variation in what people were describing. In fact, some of them are very clearly describing deer. And
1: deer?
14: Miles from the water. They all get lumped into these Loch Ness monster sightings. But the reality is these were very disparate sightings from anywhere from about 5 miles away into the loch itself. And we know that deer and other animals related swim. In fact, I've been kayaking in northern Maine when I had a moose pop up right next to me. And that is a terrifying situation when you see this giant head with or without antlers just pop up right near you. And a lot of the descriptions do look like, do fairly well describe the shape of and neck, face and neck of a moose or a deer-like creature. When you go back there, you really see these vastly different descriptions of the Loch Ness Monster. And the modern-day descriptions, there's a lot where it can be explained with branches. It can be explained with an eel that somebody saw and just couldn't give a good size comparison. There's even some of the more famous footage of the Loch Ness Monster where you can tell that it's a rowboat. If you really, really kind of stabilize the footage and zoom in on it, it's just people seeing it from a distance. And when there's this much focus put on one body of water and where this kind of whole tourist industry has built up around it, people want to go there and want to see the monster, and their eyes kind of play tricks on them, and they see what they want to see. Now, I would not discourage anybody from going to Loch Ness. It is a gorgeous part of the world and well worth the trip. Just I would quell the expectations on if you're going to see the monster or not.
1: Are you saying that Nessie is a fake?
14: I'm not saying Nessie is a fake. I'm saying Nessie is likely a misidentification. That there are that there's a lot of really interesting things out there. I got to see an adder while I was there, the only species of venomous lizard or the only species of venomous snake in Britain. And there's really cool things that you can see, but unfortunately, Nessie, I do believe, is just misidentification for other known creatures.
1: There was a picture taken in 1934 of the creature sticking its head out of the water.
14: Yes,
1: and apparently it was a toy submarine, they say.
14: It was, yes. So that's classically called the surgeon's photo. And the reason why it was so widely accepted was because the person who submitted the photo was so well respected in the community. And that individual did admit on their deathbed that it was a faked image and that it was a toy with a model of a well-known castle in the area that he positioned in the exact way to get this image.
1: Are people
14: that was a blow.
1: Are people seeing a creature nowadays?
14: Yeah, absolutely. We're still getting sightings every year. Every year, there, and when you go to Loch Ness, they have a running count of how many sightings there have been that year and where the sightings were, and they'll be more than happy to direct any tourist to the last known area where it was seen. And the loch is gorgeous. It's a really really beautiful place, and as I said, great food and drinks all around it. But people are seeing something, just not a large unknown creature. There's actually been a huge focus just in the last couple of years of the use of EDNA. So environmental DNA, where you can take a water sample and find every animal that's used this water body in, it goes back months, where you can find any DNA evidence that is in this water. And when they did that in Loch Ness, they did a massive sampling of just about every part of Loch Ness. They found, more eel DNA than they were expecting to find. So there is a really sizable eel population, but they're not huge. The eels aren't huge. Now, granted, if you see a couple of them together, I know this from snakes, where if I saw a mating ball of garter snakes. And when I saw about, 50 to 75 snakes all kind of wound together in this, what they call a mating ball, which is one female with a whole bunch of males wrapped around them, that looks really creepy and really different. And from a distance, I could see someone saying, oh, that's this huge long snake. Theoretically, the same thing could happen with the eels. They also found a fair amount of DNA from known fish species, but nothing really that was unexplainable.
1: So you don't think Loch Ness is a plesiosaur dinosaur?
14: I don't know. I think that while theropod dinosaurs did survive as birds, the plesiosaur is a lot bigger leap to talk about a plesiosaur surviving. So they were air breathing. So in the waters, they lived in shallow, warm seas, and shallow, warm seas were likely some of the most decimated by the extinction event that happened that caused the end of the dinosaurs. So really nothing in those shallow, warm seas would have survived.
1: Pat, what about Bigfoot, Sasquatch? What are people seeing?
14: Yeah, so Bigfoot's a tough one. Bigfoot's certainly a lot harder because of when we say Bigfoot, I'm going to include all hairy hominids and say that worldwide there is a phenomena of seeing hairy hominids. You've got the Yeren in China, you've got Bigfoot in North America, Sasquatch in the Pacific Northwest, the skunk ape down in Florida, you've got the Yeti in India and Nepal, and
1: the abominable snowman.
14: The abominable snowman, exactly right. So there's got to be something to these reports, right? But what people are seeing, I think, again, in different regions, they're seeing different things. I think that there's a very famous footage of the skunk ape in Florida that is almost certainly an orangutan. An escaped orangutan. Now, we know that there are different people who have pets illegally or have sanctuary, what they call a wildlife sanctuary, but they're really just keeping animals illegally. I think that photo of the skunk ape is more than likely an escaped orangutan. I think that in the Pacific Northwest, it's a lot tougher to say. Cliff Barachman is a personal friend. He's a great guy. I really, really respect him. I respect massively the work of Jeff Meldrum, which was a huge loss to the crypto community when he passed away last year. So I think that their research, they have shown that there is something up there. Without investigating it really thoroughly myself, I would be doing the research a disservice to say one way or the other, but I think that it warrants further investigation.
1: And orangutans can live up to 40, 50 years in the wild, can't they?
14: They can, yeah. They have a fairly similar lifespan to humans. And the really interesting thing about orangs, when we talk about the different great apes, is that orangs are more solitary. So they do live more on their own than we talk about a troop of gorillas or a troop of chimpanzees or even Siamang gibbons. Gibbons do live in groups. But with the great apes, orangs are fairly isolated. They live by themselves. And the males, when the males get really old and big, they develop these face plates, that make their faces huge and look so unusual. Their hair also gets so long that it starts to naturally dread on its own, and they get so big and so massive that they can no longer live in the trees. So they start living on the ground, which then leads them to walk a little bit more upright, and to their gait somewhat changes. I won't say that they don't look the way that, you know, Bigfoot is described as walking, but they become a little bit more upright. And if you're not used to seeing this, then this would be a terrifying creature to see. They look human enough to be disconcerting, but definitely something other. So I think that orangutans are often discounted just based on the kind of cute orangs that we're used to seeing all the photos of. But these older males are truly a terrifying creature. I worked with orangutans in Sumatra, and I actually had this female orangutan that liked me a little bit too much. And I ended up, after spending about an hour with her, she ripped my shirt open, was putting her hands in places where an orangutan's hands should really not be. And it was disturbing. I ended up essentially just struggling with her to stop her from biting, pinching, and pulling every part of me that you can imagine, while the film crew just lost their mind laughing and not helping me at all.
1: If we ever see an orangutan that looks like you, you're done. You know that.
14: Oh man, it was truly a terrifying experience. Definitely the most embarrassing thing on camera that we have of me.
1: What about these Black Panther-type cats we hear with red eyes?
14: Yeah, so the red eyes, I think, can be explained with eye shine. So a lot of mammals, not humans, but a lot of mammals have this portion of their eye that reflects light back really, really well. So that's the classic eye shine. As you shine a flashlight or take a picture, animals' eyes will glow a different color based on what species we're talking about. And red is one of the common ones that you'll see. But the large black cats are a fascinating thing. So there's we think about black panthers, but there really is no such thing as a panther. A panther doesn't exist. That's not a type of animal. What people are seeing is a melanistic big cat. So melanistic as opposed to leucistic.
1: How did it get in the wild?
14: Yeah, so these exist in nature. This is just a genetic anomaly where animals that have different color coats. So squirrels are the easiest way to talk about this. So we think about gray squirrels, right? Everyone sees gray squirrels all over. But gray squirrels, it's a combination of black and white fur. And some squirrels are born with only the black fur. Some squirrels are born with only the white fur. The white fur is leucistic. The black fur is melanistic. So cats are the same thing. So if you see a jaguar, a mountain lion, or a there's one other one, where they're born with just this complete black coloration, that's a melanistic version of that. So these are a native cat that lives, people don't, a lot of times don't realize, but they are native to America. Some of these cats are native to the southern parts of America. They don't exist in large numbers, but they are there, and it wouldn't be unusual for one to be born melanistic. And when we see those, we call them Black Panthers. Now, there's also just the idea that it's hard to judge size from a distance, especially with a flat background. So people see a house cat in a field, and you would not believe how many calls animal control gets, and it turns out to be a house cat. Now, I have seen a mountain lion in New England, where they are not supposed to be. They are not historically recorded here. And I am absolutely confident that this was a mountain lion in New England. And we have had one dead on the road in recent years. So we do know that they do occasionally show up here, but it's not a very common occurrence.
1: How do they get out there?
14: They're just traveling through the less populated regions. They're coming down from Canada, where we know that they are. They're coming down from their known range. And some of them have huge ranges that they travel. They just travel really far. We don't know why individuals have a larger range than others. We don't know where, if they're, you know, looking for better prey sources or what it is, but they're primarily going to travel a lot at night when people are less likely to see them. And there are certainly a lot of food sources for them in New England. And classically, they would have been here. So yeah, we can support a large cat population in New England, even if a lot of people don't want to see them. I personally love them. I did a show for Animal Planet called How Not to Die, where that was the whole goal of the show was I won't die. I didn't.
1: That's good.
14: So I made it. And I worked with mountain lions. And it was fascinating. I got up about 4 or 5 feet away from a mountain lion. And all you do is make yourself look big, make a lot of noise, make yourself really scary. They're looking for the easiest meal that they can. So these big cats are living in pretty harsh environments. And if you don't look like an easy meal, they're really not going to want to attack you. Most people that get attacked by these animals are walking dogs, and the dog looks like an easy meal. The person just happens to be there with this easy meal for this animal. So,
1: Steve Irwin, remember him?
14: The best. Absolutely. He was the greatest. Yeah, it's so unfortunate. I still get really sad.
1: Stingray killed him, right?
14: Yeah, just absolutely terrible, really horrible series of events. Totally not, you know, not his fault, not the animal's fault, just a really unfortunate situation. The sting of a stingray really isn't that dangerous. It was the physical action of essentially a 10-foot knife going into his chest.
1: Exactly. Pat, we're going to take calls with you when we come back. Pat Spain with us, the cryptozoologist. The lines are open. Jump aboard.
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4: 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So I saw three different pulmonologists, and they could do nothing. 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
1: And welcome back, George Norrie, along with Pat Spain. Pat, where do people get your books on the Hunt series?
6: So you can get them on my website at patspain.com, on Amazon, or any bookstore local to you. We'll be able to order them if they don't have them in stock.
1: Super. Do you speak around the country at all?
6: I do, yeah. I give a lot of talks whenever I'm able to and wherever I've been invited to. The last one that I did was at CryptidCon, and that was a lot of fun. And I'm actually giving a talk in a couple weeks up at the reopening of the International Cryptozoology Museum up in Bangor, Maine.
1: Do you know Lauren Coleman by any chance?
6: I do, yeah, very well. He's a great guy. He's awesome. Sure. So this is his reopening of the museum as well as his birthday party.
1: Excellent. Have you ever been hurt by an animal on a job?
6: Oh, man, so many times. I have scars all over my arms and legs.
1: Really?
6: I've been bitten by a neotropical rattlesnake. I've been stung by jellyfish and bullet ants and the harvester ants in Africa, or the army ants in Africa, rather. I've been bitten and stung by just about every animal you can think of.
1: What keeps pushing you?
6: I love it. I'm just so fascinated. I think that there are so many interesting things in the world, and that we tend to think that, you know, in 2026, everything has been discovered, and that is so far from the truth. There is so much cool stuff out there, and I'm looking to experience all of it.
1: You ready for some calls?
6: Absolutely.
1: Let's start with going to Steve in Tennessee on the wild card line. Hi, Steven.
7: Good evening, George. Pat, I went to school at the University of Vermont in Burlington.

0: Excellent.
1: Of fact, Burlington has a minor league baseball team called the Lake Monsters.
0: Yes.
1: Is there any truth to the fact that there may be a monster in Lake Champlain?
2: So Champ is a really interesting one, right? Like, there's a great photo, the Manzi photo of Champ, which is so fascinating. And as a kid, I was absolutely enthralled by it and couldn't wait to get up there. Unfortunately, I think that it's a pretty tough sell for me if the lake is not connected to the ocean. I think when there's the lake being connected to the ocean, then there's a very good chance that an unknown creature there, or if the lake is in an extremely isolated area, like in Siberia. There's a lake up in Siberia that's very, very deep and very isolated. All the other lake monsters, I think, are generally misidentification, but they're really cool stories. And yeah, I love that Vermont has that team, the Lake Monsters. And I think I actually have a shirt from that at some point.
3: How many creatures are on this planet that might not be discovered yet?
2: Oh, billions. Billions.
3: Billions.
2: If we're talking
3: really?
2: Oh, absolutely. Yeah, if we're talking insects, there's a cool factoid where the average number of legs of animals on Earth. So if you think about all the animals that we think of, and you know, centipedes and millipedes, and we think of all these creepy crawlies, but the average number of legs is actually one. Because of how many tiny little animals there are, how many worms and species crawling in the ground. So fossorial or underground animals make up such a huge amount of our biomass. There are still billions of species left for us to find. In fact, we have more species going extinct every day than we find in a year.
3: Wow.
2: Yeah, due to, why, you know, the deep
3: why are there so many species on this planet?
2: Evolution. Evolution is a constant process, and it's a fascinating and amazing process where there's so many different niches, and the idea of a species is so hard to define, right? So there's really not a great biological basis for the term species. You know, there's the kind of classic example where if two animals can reproduce and produce a viable offspring, then they're the same species. But that really starts to fall apart when we start to talk about genetics, and when we talk about hybridization, and we talk about some animal species that can actually share genetics amongst themselves without reproducing. One animal can absorb the genes from another animal and change their genetic code. When you get down into the micro level, things get even stranger. So, yeah, the idea of a species is a really hard one for scientists to wrap our head around, and I love that. I think it's so great to have those conversations and try to figure this out.
3: Let's go to first-time caller Sierra in Santa Barbara, California. Hi, Sierra.
4: Hi, how are you?
3: Good to have you with us.
4: Thank you. You keep saying things that, like, blow my mind, these facts, like, about the billions of unfound creatures and the...
3: Crazy.
4: Yeah, it's crazy. The reason I was calling is because I'm just wondering what your thoughts are on the... I don't know if you are aware or not, but the bridge that they built recently, the wildlife bridge across the 101 in L.A.
2: Yeah.
4: I'm just wondering what your thoughts are on that.
2: Oh, I love it. Thank you so much. That's an excellent question. I love all of these efforts that humans are finally putting in, thinking about all of the other animal species on the earth besides ourselves. So I think that these wildlife bridges, I believe that the first ones that they did were in Colorado, I want to say. But yeah, California has started doing some of these too. If you're in the area, I'd love to hear how it's working.
3: What is a wildlife bridge for us, Pat?
2: Yeah, so we have so many animals that are killed on roads every year. And it's really unfortunate. You know, just the animals don't know that this is a road. They don't know that there's going to be this giant metal thing barreling down it at 85 miles an hour that can completely obliterate it. They're just trying to get from point A to point B. So some places started digging tunnels under the roads where the animals could kind of naturally make their way. But that's really expensive and really hard to do. So other areas have started building these wildlife bridges where they put up a fence along the highway that kind of of funnels animals to one location, and then they build this this natural bridge that they cover in boulders and in native plants and other species, and it looks just like part of the continuous forest, and it goes over the highway. So animals are able to cross there safely and to get from point A to point B without without risk of injury of the and it actually helps people too, because I don't know if you've ever hit a deer, but it is not a fun experience for yourself or for the deer.
3: You could total your car that way, can't you?
2: Oh, absolutely. You'd kill. Yeah. Yeah, no, a lot of people do. People die in Maine from hitting moose. I don't know about every year, but pretty regularly. Yeah, it's really awful.
3: Why do animals tend to freeze in the road?
2: So it's a great strategy when a predator is coming at you. There's the fight or flight, and there's also freeze, fight, flight, or freeze. it's one of those things where it works in a lot of natural situations. Unfortunately, it just doesn't work against a car.
3: No. Let's go to Cornelius in Louisiana. Welcome to the show. Hi, Corny.
0: Hey, George and Pat. Boy, I'm really enjoying the show. And, George, I got to tell you one thing, man. My dad loved that old-time music that you play, and I've got a request for you. When the Patriots won the Super Bowl after 9/11 in 2001, Whitney Houston sang the Star Spangled Banner. So I'm asking for Whitney Houston's song, Star Spangled Banner, sometime this week, since we're going to go on our 250th birthday. Now, Mr. Spain, down here in what they call the backwoods and bayous of Louisiana, and I was telling Tommy, we have what you call the Bayou Bigfoot down here with green glowing eyes, and either the Adventure Channel or the Travel Channel spent a month searching for this animal, and last month, a woman in Westlake, which is near Lake Charles, spotted a Bigfoot. So, yeah. And I don't know if you've ever come here. We got plenty of meat, eats, and treats. So I'm welcoming you to Louisiana. Come search for the Bayou Bigfoot down here. And you know you got Troy Landry with Swamp People, and we had Cajun Pawn Stars. So will you come to Louisiana, Mr. Spain?
2: Thank you so much. That's one of my favorite regions in the country. I love it down there. Absolutely. I'm, eating crawdads and gumbo and po' boys and all of the amazing food and drinks that I've had down there. And the nights on the swamp, you know, covered in every bug you can imagine and finding just some of the cool list amphibians and reptiles that I found anywhere in the world. It can outcompete many places in Southeast Asia and other spots with just the sheer diversity of life down there. I've never seen Bigfoot in that region, but man, those swamps are really, really difficult to navigate. So I wouldn't be surprised if there are some unknown things down there.
3: Pat, where will you not go?
2: Where will I not go? Well, I did pitch a series that was going to take me into a bunch of war zones, and my family was not too excited about that one. So I'd say that's there aren't many places that I won't go. I'd say when there's a very credible threat to of human conflict, that's really the only thing that's going to keep me out of a region. COVID first hit, I got a call from a production company that I'm very, very good friends with, and at the time they thought that it might be spreading through cobras. This is when, before the pandemic happened, when it was first identified, they thought that cobras might be the one spreading this. And they said, Pat, we're thinking about sending you to China to track down this novel virus that's being spread by cobras. What are your thoughts on that one?
3: I'm convinced it was in that Wuhan lab. That's where it started.
2: It was I'm very glad that I didn't go over for that, because I would have been stuck. That would have been the travel shutdown.
3: Let's go to Aaron in Fountain Valley, California. Aaron, welcome to the program.
5: Hey, George. Hope you're feeling great.
3: All good.
5: All right. Pat Spain, I love your last name. Did your family member, Charles Fort, have any kind of closure on any of his investigations? I was wondering if you would elaborate a little bit on that, because he's a great inspiration to me.
2: Oh, I'm so glad to hear it. Yeah, Fort is a fascinating guy, and there's been a couple really great biographies written about him. If you haven't checked those out, Steinmeier is probably my favorite of the recent ones. So Charles Fort by Jim Steinmeier is well worth the read. And my grandparents were consulted for some stuff from Damon Knight that he wrote. So whether he found closure or not is kind of an open question, unfortunately. So Fort is kind of the ultimate trickster, jokester. Nobody, even his closest friends and family members, were completely sure what he believed. He just loved the idea of kind of poking his nose at established, in quote, science. He loved the idea that people who thought they knew what they were talking about, he just liked to make them realize that they didn't. That was kind of his favorite part of all of this, was that he wanted to keep the mystery in the world. In fact, when he traveled the world, he purposely didn't keep a diary with him because he wanted to be able to have these ideas ferment in his mind and these experiences. And then he didn't want the truth to stand in the way of his retelling of the stories of what he experienced.
3: His magazine is still going, isn't it? The 40 and Times,
2: absolutely. Yes, I'm in contact with them pretty regularly. They've asked me to even write a regular thing for them that I just have not had the time and ability to get to, but I would love to. I love that group. The 40 and Times is really, really excellent, and I'm so grateful that they're continuing my family member's legacy like that, and they do such a fantastic job with it.
3: Was he on your dad or mother's side?
2: On my father's side.
3: Yeah. He was one of a kind, wasn't he?
2: Oh, for sure. Absolutely. And so ahead of his time as well. I mean, he created the word telekinesis. Like that was his, he invented that. Or I'm sorry, teleportation. Charles Fort invented the word teleportation. And he was really the first one to document raining fish and ball lightning, scientific phenomena that we know are real. He was an early environmentalist. He was one of the early researchers into the alien phenomena. Yeah, he was just a fascinating guy.
3: On the wild card line, let's go to Mike in Denver. Welcome to the show, Michael. Go ahead.
6: Good morning, George. Thank you so much for taking my call.
3: Sure thing.
6: And how are you, George?
3: Good.
6: Good to hear. And Pat Spain, I love your enthusiasm. Thank you so much for this amazing information tonight. And
2: thank you.
6: I just had kind of a quick question for you. So earlier tonight, you were talking about when you traveled to Mongolia's Gobi Desert to investigate the legend of the Mongolian death worm for your television series Beast Hunter. And
2: yeah.
6: I was wondering, when you're filming in a location like that, you know, very harsh terrain, extreme temperatures, how do you prepare for an environment like that? And if you could also talk about the role situational awareness plays in these types of expeditions.
2: Oh, excellent question. Yeah. So I think to prepare for it, I really, really trust our fixers. So fixers are the guys that keep you alive in their regions of the world. And everywhere that we go, we get some of the best and most amazing fixers. And they, you put your life in their hands. So they tell you, before the trip, what you need to bring and what you need to be aware of. And then they make the assessment on every day, whether something is too dangerous or not, from a physical perspective, from a political perspective, from a, you know, just everything you can think of. So I really, really trust the fixers. I do a fair amount of my own research into just looking at, you know, other people that have traveled there and what kit and gear they brought with them to help them out. That's usually more of a comfort thing than it is a physical safety thing. For that, we really do rely on the fixers. And then the situational awareness, that's the bread and butter of every wildlife biologist. It's just really being aware of what's happening around you and keeping your eyes out for any possible dangers that could happen. And the biggest things are the things that you think of, you know, with wildlife and with, you know, political instability and stuff like that. But the sun can be one of your worst enemies. And just constantly, you know, setting a timer on your phone to remind yourself to reapply sunblock or to always be wearing, you know, a hat or some kind of coverage, because that can really cause a lot of problems very, very quickly. I was in the Arizona in the Sonoran Desert doing a hike out there, and one of my good friends got heat exhaustion in the middle of the hike. We ended up having to practically carry him down the mountain.
7: Wow.
2: And that's, you know, with every preparation and all good intention. So yeah, situational awareness really comes into play. And I have to say that when I'm looking at some incredible animals that I've spent my life studying and am experiencing for the first time, I am not always the best at that situational awareness. So I have to have really good people around me to remind me of this. There was one night in the Gobi when I had a little too much homemade vodka. We made vodka from fermented mare's milk. And I ended up wandering out into the desert trying to track a camel spider and needed our producer to scream and yell at me and get me back into my tent.
3: I'm glad you found your way back, Pat. And we're going to come back with you in a moment on Coast to Coast to take final calls.
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1: We'll be back with Final Calls with Pat Spain in just a moment on Coast to Coast. On our next Coast to Coast program, a couple of great guests. Joshua P. Warren joins us to talk about the strange and unusual. And then later on, Ross Allison and June Nixon join us to talk about haunted castles on Coast to Coast. Beyond Belief, that's one of our television shows. I say one because a new one's coming up. 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
4: Whether it's physical activity, obesity, diet, smoking, low on hormones, stress, sleep disorders, or your age can be supported by reducing inflammation and aiding the body to heal itself appropriately. 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
1: And welcome back, George Norrie with Pat Spain. Pat, what has been one of the most frightening encounters you've had outside of the female orangutan, of course?
12: Yeah, Pinky. Pinky was something else. That was her name. That orangutan. Yep, her name was Pinky. There's some footage of me that has that I want to know where it is, but of me screaming, "Pinky, we're friends. Friends don't bite." I'd say the most terrifying are human encounters, actually. There really aren't many animals that shake me too much. I'm not a huge fan of parasites. I was infected with something called Loa Loa worm while I was in the Central African Republic. That's where your entire body gets itchy because there's millions of little worms that are dying under your skin, dying in your bloodstream. Yeah, it can get pretty nasty. But I'd say that human encounters. So there was a couple of very near car accidents where our cars caught on fire while we were driving down dirt roads. We had one where there was a man-made roadblock where a group of young men wielding machetes came out and, you know, got some money from us in order to let us leave with our lives. That was probably the scariest.
1: You got
12: was
1: robbed?
12: That one right there.
1: They robbed you?
12: Well, It's you know, you're paying them to remove the barrier to the road with a strong implication that if you don't, there will be repercussions.
1: Like a bounty.
12: Yeah. Yeah. And then again, you put your life in the hand of the fixers. You let the fixers handle all of this. They told me to just keep my eyes on the ground. And if someone tries to grab me, just try to stay in the car. And that's what I did. And you just, you know, make the most of it and laugh about it later over a beer.
1: Let's go to the phones. Let's go to John in Wisconsin to get us started. Hi, John.
13: Hello, George. Hello, Pat. Brief comment and a question, please. Sure. I also love animals. In Madison, there's a large facility that breeds beagle dogs for medical research. They've been incognito for a long time. They're being exposed now, and the pressure is on them to stop doing that. There's nothing that tears me up more than animals, especially dogs, being used for medical research. My question, Pat, is how big of a problem is this nationally and worldwide? And George, thank you for taking my call.
1: Thank you, John.
12: Yeah, so it's a very interesting situation. So I used to work at the New England Aquarium, and while I was working there, we were protested at one point. There was a group that came and protested because we were feeding fish to our fish. And I understand the thought there. And while there are many, many places that do cosmetic testing on animals, which is not required and not legally required. A lot of the medical testing on animals are unfortunately part of the requirements from the FDA. So I would say that the people who are frustrated by this, protesting against the companies that are doing it, are maybe a little bit of misplaced frustration there. So I think that it's, you know, if we change the regulations that are requiring some of the animal testing, how large of a concern it is. There are a number of facilities. Some really good friends of ours have adopted a number of beagles from those medical testing facilities after, and they're amazing pets, and they really love their and they're just great animals, and it is very sad to see that. But I think that it's a very complex issue, I would say, is the best way to describe it.
1: We're talking to Pat Spain. His website is his name, linked up at coasttocoastam.com. His book series, On the Hunt, is available at amazon.com right now. Did you get all six, or do you buy one at a time? What do you get, Pat?
12: Yeah, so you can do any of the above. At the talks, I usually give a discount for buying multiple books, but they are all different stories. Each one is about a unique location and cryptid that I'm looking for. So they're mostly just funny travel stories. They're stories from the road and the ridiculous situations that I find myself in. And yeah, I intended them to be something that people could pick up and read on a plane ride.
1: Of the six, do you have a favorite book, or are they all the same?
12: Oh boy, it's tough. It's like trying to pick your favorite kid, right? It's
1: you can't do
12: so I would say that the ones that people seem to be drawn to the most, the Cancer Experience, the 200,000 Snakes. If you're looking for something that's, you know, really giving the reality, or if you have someone in your life who's going through that, that one can help with that, I think, and can really give the reality of my experience with it, which of course everybody's is unique, but there's a lot of similarities that people have. And then I think that the bullet ant one seems to really intrigue people. So the Amazon, the Bulletproof Ground Sloth, people seem to be drawn to that one as well.
1: Let's go to Tim in Alberta, Canada, Wildcard Line. Timmy, go ahead.
14: Yeah, hi, gentlemen. Pat, looking forward to the future headlines. Spain discovers Sasquatch.
12: I guess thank you. That would be great. I would love it.
14: It would have to be Bigfoot, not Sasquatch, because I think in Spanish, Sasquatch would be Tupacabra, or something like that. But hey, I was I live close to the lake here in northern Alberta. It's a big lake. It's connected to another big lake. It's called Cold Lake because it normally is. Mm-hmm. Freezes over, gets about 3 feet of ice on it in the winter, but. I had two things happen on there. I was fishing down by the breakwater at the marina. This is like 15 years ago. And out off the breakwater, the water was broken. Someone was swimming in it. And I'm telling you, it looked like it was 200 feet long where I was at. And I could see a head and portions of the body. And I yelled out at the people on the breakwater, look, look, look. And they looked and they were talking about it. No cameras or nothing. But then go ahead about 10 years. So that was about 5 years ago. We're on there's one island in the lake. It's called Murray Island. And we're close to the water, but there's some trees between us and the water. And something broke the water. Now, I was a scuba diver at 14. Now we certified on the West Coast where I grew up. And so, you know, I was diving once and a killer whale orca went over top of me. I had actually a cod on my line, on my spear gun line. And boy, that was an eye opener.
12: Absolutely.
14: So, like, I know the ocean, I know the water. So we're on this island, and we heard something break the water. But what was astounding was it sounded like an orca breathing out. It was a big blast of air. I mean, it was loud. We heard it through the trees.
12: Yeah.
14: We ran down to the edge of the island, look at the water. The water was all disturbed. There was nothing there. We think this Kinnisu is called. If the Coast Ministers want to just Google Kinnisu, it's a legend of the First Nations here, the natives. That it's a lake monster. And it's probably a big eel based on past guests on Coast to Coast, because there's some estuaries and reed areas and marshes where they could actually go into the mud and hibernate over the winter. What do you think of that?
12: I think it's very interesting. I've never been to that region. I would love to get up there and investigate. That sounds like a really fascinating one. I'm always looking for really good lake monster stories because they're some of the first ones that we're drawn to, right? Like they're the first things that we read about, the first things that we hear about, and anything tied to the First Nations, I just find particularly interesting. I was able to work with some of the First Nations groups out in Vancouver when we were working with the Taddy, the sea serpent out there, and they told me some phenomenal legends and stories about Caddy. And that's not one that I've heard of, the one that you mentioned. So I think that would be well worth an investigation. And I'll have to talk to the team and see if there's a way that I can get out there. So thank you.
1: Next up, Denver's with us in Jackson, Mississippi. Hi, Denver.
15: Thank you, George, for this opportunity to speak on Coast.
1: Sure.
15: First, I'd like to say thank to those people that came to my mother's surprise birthday party today here in Jackson, Mississippi. She's 96 years old, and I appreciate them coming and showing love. And I send a shout-out to Yvonne in North Carolina and Ruth in Maryland. And what I like to talk about is my experience while walking to work one night, about 2 o'clock in the morning, really, and I was almost stampeded by a herd of deer. Then I would like to talk about my experience in Alaska when I, was stationed with the Air Force. So I could look down, was flying to a site to go fishing, and we see the herds of animals running. But first, when I was walking to work, Pat, I saw a herd of deer coming, and I heard these hoofs on the asphalt. And me being a martial artist, I was walking with my favorite weapon, my staff, and I started swinging it and yelling. They went the other way. But they could have stampeded me. Would you like to comment on that?
12: So, yeah, I mean, there are... Boy, I think that deer are more dangerous than people realize that they're going to be, and a huge herd of them coming at you can certainly be a terrifying experience, especially if they're kind of bumping into each other and they're just, something has spooked them and they're starting to run. There's also a couple different diseases that are starting to affect our deer populations. With the decline of the wolf population, wolves would have been the main predator that would take out a sick and injured deer. So these different wasting diseases that deer get that kind of make them almost zombie-like are really sad and really terrifying. And I think that that is due to the loss of the large predators. So we're starting to see these diseases get more prevalent, and we're starting to see deer act in stranger ways from getting some of these diseases due to the loss of the large predators. So unfortunately, I don't think that your experience is all that uncommon these days. So I think that there's a lot of things changing in the world. Some things for the better and some things for not so good. But I do love seeing the reintroduction of wolves into areas, just for so many reasons. But one of the main ones is for their ability to take out the sick animals from these herds.
1: Is there an event or an occasion you would not attend, Pat?
12: An event or occasion? Oh, like the different cultural events and occasions. I love all of them. I actually have a list on my phone of all the different cultural ceremonies that I'd like to go to all around the world. I am very open to all of these experiences. My experiences living with different indigenous peoples all over the world have all been positive. Everybody has been incredibly welcoming and inviting, and all of the different foods and rituals have been so unique and have added so much to my life that there's none that really, make me not want to experience that.
1: Is it true you bought Pinky the orangutan a cell phone?
12: Pinky and I have not had contact in many years, despite what the tabloids have said.
1: Mark in Roseville, California. Go ahead, Mark.
16: Yeah, Pat. George?
1: Hi.
16: Yeah, what do you think about the cryptoid creature at Skinwalker Ranch in Utah? You've been there or you want to go there?
12: I do want to go there. So I know a number of those guys, and I know the production company behind Skinwalker, and really like them. They're great guys. In fact, I was just emailing with one of those guys very recently. I think that it's worth an investigation and is worth going in to check it out. But they've got some people on the team who have gotten some really interesting evidence. And again, tying back to the Native American legends in the region and some of those stories that we don't have a great explanation for right now. So yeah, Skinwalker is a fascinating place. And while I haven't been there yet, I am hoping to make a trip there.
1: Let's go to George in Detroit. Welcome to the show. Hi, George.
17: Hi, George. How are you?
1: Okay.
17: You and your guest, you have absolutely amazing people that call in. Cornelius, Thomas from California. I think you should have a show with those people on there, do a show with those guys sometime. But what I think is that Bigfoot, there's too many sightings of that through the years. It has to be real. There's something there. But what I think it is from a different dimension. And why they never find any bones or anything of it, because I think it goes back to its dimension when it dies.
1: You might be right about that, George. What do you think of that, Pat?
12: Yeah, so there's a researcher who's proposed that theory. I believe that it's Ron Moorhead, I think, has the kind of interdimensional Bigfoot jumping. So I am not a physicist. I deal with animals that can bite me, not ones that can kind of skip in and out of different dimensions. But I am fascinated by quantum theory and by all of the potential implications of that on our world. I don't have any evidence that could support those theories, but I do find them all very, very interesting. And I have started to really do a kind of investigation into the nature of human consciousness. And that gets you into quantum theory very quickly. So I am not opposed to looking into the animal association with that. If we think that humans can potentially tap into an unknown potential and into a dimensional oddness, then why couldn't other species?
1: The name of the books, On the Hunt, the series of six books. They're fascinating, about the living dinosaurs, sea serpents, the Mongolian death worm, a little Bigfoot, a big bulletproof ground sloth, and 200,000 snakes. I'd hate to be in the middle of that, Pat.
12: It was wild. I smelled so bad after that snake experience that, and the two other guys that were with me in the car ride on the way home, we were almost kicked out of places, and then I had to sell my car because of the smell.
1: Oh my gosh. Well, take care of yourself, Pat, and keep in touch and come on back. For Dan Galante, Tom Danheiser, Sue Trikas, Lex Lonehood, Sean Latasur, Alec Fernandez, Tim Banal, George Knapp, and Richard Serrett, I'm George Norrie, somewhere out there on Coast to Coast AM. We'll see you on our next edition. Until then, be safe, everyone.

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8: 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Blood Trails.
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0: took that doll out of here, everything hit the fan. There were video clips attached showing all of these little electric candles that they had hanging from the ceiling. But there were no batteries in them, and they were all in the off position. But they all started lighting up and blinking without any power source. They were
1: working. Wow.
0: And the employee said, there was a shift in the energy when you took that doll. And that doll is sitting next to Kennedy right now at my house, George.
1: Creepy times, Josh. 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
8: 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How did my father become this scheming mastermind? 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

0: Thanks for spending time with us. Welcome into Friday Eve. It is time now for the Mic Drop with this morning's Mike Gavin.
1: Good morning. One of the most fun World Cup side stories has been the discovery and attempted smuggling back home of ranch dressing by foreign soccer fans. Now that side story has turned into a side hustle for some. A Reddit user shared a photo of a gift shop at John F. Kennedy Airport in New York, showing a display of Hidden Valley Ranch bottles right next to the World Cup merch. Now it should be noted that these full-size bottles are located inside the terminal past the TSA checkpoint, so they are legal to be taken on a plane in your carry-on or even used to dress up your in-flight meal. Social media commenters mostly love the entrepreneurship. Some wondered when the U.S. condiment companies would begin to start selling ranch overseas.
0: Yeah.
1: Yeah, that's coming any day now, right? There, it's probably a ship full of ranch bottles on its way to Europe right now.
0: Yeah, this display of Hidden Valley Ranch, like official, or this is some entrepreneur who like bought 300 of them in a store, you know. Well, no, it had to be because he had to get them past TSA to set up his display, right?
1: So, I'm guessing it's official. I'm guessing it's probably just like Hudson News or some one of those, you know, just decided, you know, hey, let's start selling ranch at our airports.
0: So the Europeans are going to buy the ranch dressing at, say, Hudson News.
1: Yeah.
0: Get on the plane, get them home, and then do they then resell them?
1: Well, I mean, it's
0: for a few bucks, right? Embracing the full entrepreneurial spirit in America after being here for a couple of weeks.
1: Yeah. Now, just one problem with that. The bottles that you're buying in that gift shop in the airport, I mean, some people were speculating like $20. I mean, I didn't see a price on them.
0: Yeah.
1: Some people were saying they're probably really expensive.
0: Yeah,
1: if you want to sell them back home, you're going to have to sell them for a really high price to make a profit. This is not a wholesale situation here.
0: Or is your next salad just going to be next level by the time you get back to your European home?
1: Yes. And we've talked before about the scourge of seat saving at vacation resorts, and one family even sued over it, saying they shouldn't have to wake up before the crack of dawn just to be able to sit by the pool on vacation. Now a viral video is showing just how bad seat saving has gotten. A Scottish man was on vacation in Spain and witnessed a massive line forming outside of the resort pool a full hour before the gates even opened. Moments after the doors were unlocked, the crowd is seen hurrying toward the loungers, racing to claim the most desirable spots with their towels and their bags. This apparently happens every day at this resort, as witnessed by this man. Many would reserve a lounge chair before returning to their hotel rooms or heading inside for breakfast, leaving rows of loungers occupied long before anyone actually gets to use them.
0: Man, this is crazy.
1: I'm going on a cruise vacation coming up in a few weeks, and I'm sort of wondering how this is going to play out. Now, I've heard the cruise line that I'm going on actually implemented a sort of an anti-seat-saving policy recently. They put little stickers, I guess, if they see that you're not there for a length of time, they put stickers on the chair, and then if you're not back within an hour, they take your stuff off and like, throw it in a pile somewhere.
0: I think that's reasonable.
1: Yeah. There's got to be something, because I feel like this is growing, and again, I certainly, waking up super early every day as we do, I don't want to wake up early on my vacation just so I can sit by the pool.
0: We have not struck the happy medium with this issue
1: of
0: seat saving at resorts.
1: We have not figured it out yet.
0: Man, thank you, Mike. 13 minutes now in front of the hour.
2: Man, I love this place. I've been surfing here since I was a kid. Now, seeing my grandson out on the water, it means everything to me. Watching him and taking in the blue waves, the sea breeze, the blurry horizon.
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3: Amid talks with Iran, a search for a sailor.
4: I'm Dave Anthony, Fox News. After an American helicopter went down in the Middle East.
5: As diplomacy plays out, U.S. forces remain in the region. The U.S. Navy announced that a crew member from an MH-60S Seahawk helicopter is missing after an emergency water landing in the Arabian Sea. U.S. Naval Forces Central Command posted to X saying there is no indication the emergency was caused by hostile action. Three of the helicopter's four crew members have been recovered and are in stable condition.
4: Fox's Trey Yingston, Tel Aviv, where Israel is marking 1,000 days since the Hamas attack, October 7th, 2023, triggering the deadly destructive war in Gaza. Another big Russian drone and missile attack in Ukraine, where at least 17 people are dead and there's a lot of destruction.
6: A night of horror, according to Ukraine's foreign minister. This was expected. Ukrainian President Volodymyr Zelensky addressed his people beforehand, warning them of a huge impending Russian assault.
4: Fox's Jonathan Savage. It's going to be another searing hot day for millions of Americans. Heat warnings or alerts. Missouri up to Wisconsin, Tennessee over to Maryland, all the way up to Maine.
7: The actual air temperature problematic in itself. I mean, Philadelphia, 104 degrees, is extremely high. But when you add in the humidity, it is harder for your body to stay safe. So we have feel-like temperatures that could be as high as 110, 115 degrees.
4: Fox Weather's Britta Merwin. A big win for Team USA advancing at soccer's World Cup, but there was drama after Flo Balogun gave the U.S. an early lead.
8: In the second half, the Americans ran into a bit of trouble as Balogun stepped on the ankle of a Bosnian player. He was booked for a red card after review, meaning the U.S. was down to 10 men for the rest of the game. But it didn't seem to matter as they got a cushion in the 82nd minute.
9: Tillman!
8: That's how it sounded on Fox. The U.S. take it 2-0 to move on to the next round, but will now be without their top striker, Balogun, for the next game.
4: That's Tony Genualdo. 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
13: Good morning. Search is on for a hit-and-run driver that hit an e-bike rider in Manchester. This was late Tuesday in the area of Front Street and Hackett Hill Road. The victim expected to be okay. Vehicle described as a dark-colored SUV. Witnesses asked to step up. Fans and air conditioners working overtime today. Severe heat is on, an extreme heat warning. That's in effect for the entire state until at least 8 o'clock tomorrow night. Temperatures soar well into the 90s today and tomorrow. Heat indexes well into the triple digits. In sports, the Celtics drop a shocker, sending Jaylen Brown to the 76ers in exchange for Paul George and four picks. Team USA advances to the round of 16 at the World Cup with a win last night. Three more knockout matches today. The Red Sox are off tonight. The Fisher Cats visit Reading. I'm Jay Corwin.

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1: Coming up on New Hampshire Today, it's day two of the heat wave. Temperatures are supposed to get up into the mid to upper 90s with heat indexes over 100. We'll talk about that. 4th of July preparations begin in earnest for America's 250th birthday. Big news with the Celtics trading Jaylen Brown to the 76ers for Paul George and a number of picks. We'll get expert analysis on that from both Mike Cronin of WMUR and Chris Ryan will call in to give us his perspective. It's also World UFO Day. And we're going to talk this hour with Tanya J. Powers of Fox News about what exactly that means. World Cup, we heard the U.S. advances to the round of 16 on Monday. We'll do some World Cup analysis. And most importantly, according to reports, Taylor Swift is getting married tomorrow at Madison Square Garden. So we'll talk about that a little bit as well. Lots to talk about on this episode of New Hampshire Today. I'm Dean Spiliotis, and we'll be right back with the show.
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0: Sure's traffic and weather together.
8: Thursday. Roads are looking good for you out there. If you see a problem, let us know at 866-999-7200. That's the New Hampshire Day traffic tip line from the ExtraGen Temporal Scanner Weather Desk. Here's Kevin Skorupa.
9: Extreme heat warning remains in effect through 8 o'clock Friday evening. That means the next couple of afternoons, highs will mostly be in the 90s with hazy sunshine and elevated humidity. Heat indices will be running above 100 for several hours each of those afternoons. Small chance of a passing shower later today or tonight. Tonight lows will be in the 70s, and we should be in the lower 90s for July 4th with partial sunshine Saturday. I'm meteorologist Kevin Skorupa. That's the latest look at your forecast for the Stormwatch 9 Weather Center.
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1: And We're going to be with you again next week, but tomorrow there's going to be a special iHeartRadio programming in the morning in the run-up to the 4th of July celebration on July, the 4th of July celebration on Saturday. A lot going on today. We got a kind of an interesting and eclectic mix of guests that we're going to talk to. We're going to do some traditional politics. We'll continue to mull over the raft of decisions by the U.S. Supreme Court, at least seven important ones in the last couple days by my count. We have a couple of analysts coming up today. We'll talk about all of those issues. Lou D'Alessandro, former Democratic New Hampshire State Senator and Dean of the State Senate, a regular on the show, he'll be calling in. And Steve Shurtleff, Merrimack County Commissioner, former Speaker of the New Hampshire House of Representatives, another regular guest on the show, he'll be calling in as well, and so we'll talk some politics. But there's a couple of interesting things going on that we will cover today. Obviously, the World Cup, the U.S. Won last night over.

0: But I really do enjoy it, and I'll follow the U.S. team, and I'll just kind of I find myself with sports that are not my core sports. I still enjoy watching it when it's played at a very high level and when there's a lot on the line. You know what I mean?
1: Absolutely. Yeah, I agree with that.
0: Yeah, like it could be any Stanley Cup. Even if I don't follow hockey regularly, I love watching the finals, the Stanley Cup. Any sport, basketball. Speaking of basketball, my social media feed exploded yesterday. All my political friends who are also Celtics fans were going nuts about this trade of Jaylen Brown to the Sixers in exchange for Paul George and four picks, as we heard on the news at the top of the hour. And we'll talk about that. Mike Cronin's going to call in at 8:08, 8:10, and then Chris Ryan at 8:20. So we'll get some pretty significant analysis. It seems like it's quite a we'll see. I mean, it seems like quite a blockbuster. A lot of people scratching their head. A lot of strong opinions on the on this trade as well. You follow the Celtics?
1: I definitely follow the Celtics more than soccer, and I was very disappointed to learn about the trade.
0: Yes, people seem to be freaking out. They were not happy. And, you know, like just from my social media feed, I had read last week or a week before that they were thinking maybe they would trade him for Giannis, which, you know, I know enough about basketball to know that would have been a big deal. But it was funny to see how unhappy a lot of my people I normally follow on social media for political stuff had put on their Celtics hats and were not happy. It's funny. Of the four major sports, if you assume, you know, football, baseball, hockey, and basketball, I probably follow basketball the least of the four. Part of that is a function of growing up, it was not my sport. I'm not, you know, anybody who knows me, I've always been kind of solid and I can't jump very well. And so whenever I played like intramural basketball in college, like with my buddies, we put together an intramural team and they basically used me to set picks. They were like, go stand there and let people run into you. And that was about the extent of my basketball. But as I said, we'll get a lot of analysis on this. See what Chris and Mike think about it. It'd be quite interesting. It's International UFO Day, as I mentioned. We're going to talk later this hour with Tanya J. Powers of Fox News Radio about it. I won't say too much about it yet because I'll save that for Tanya. We'll fill us in. But every year on July 2nd, for certain reasons, we are supposed to kind of look for UFOs, I guess, more than you normally would, and think about whether or not they exist and all that kind of stuff. Where do you come down on that, Erica? Are you a UFO?
1: That's very interesting. I've actually never heard of National UFO Day.
0: Me neither.
1: I didn't know that was a thing.
0: International, yeah, it's international.
1: Oh, international. Okay.
0: Yeah.
1: I like that. I mean, I'm definitely an alien believer, so.
0: You think there's got to be, you know, there's no reason to like think that there couldn't be others out there.
1: Right. Maybe not the sci-fi alien, but other life.
0: Yeah, I don't know. I saw the movie with Ryan Gosling recently. The title's blank. I'm blanking on it. Where he's out in space and he's supposed to save the world, but he meets an alien compadre. And it was a terrific movie. I can't remember the name.
1: Project Hail Mary.
0: Yes, I really enjoyed it. It was one of those things where my family was like, let's go see this. And, you know, he's a good actor. I was like, sounds like fun, and I really enjoyed it. It was very well done. So I always enjoy those kinds of movies going all the way back to 2001: A Space Odyssey and others as well, E.T., etc. So we're going to take our first break. When we come back, we're going to be joined by Jonathan Savage. He's probably got something to say about the World Cup, but we'll also get the latest developments in Iran, and there's been some more attacks in Ukraine overnight, Russian attacks in Kyiv, so we'll talk about that as well. This is New Hampshire Today. I'm Dean Spiliotis. We got a great show for you lined up today. I hope you stay with us. We'll be right back.
2: North Dakota Wednesday, paying tribute to a man he believes embodies the heart and soul of America. Trump spoke in the city of Medora for the dedication of the Theodore Roosevelt Presidential Library.
3: On the steps of the Burning Hills, we dedicate a living monument to a legend, a statesman, a soldier, frontiersman.
2: Trump called the 26th president of the United States a true American hero. The dedication comes as the U.S. celebrates its 250th anniversary. Vice President J.D. Vance indicating that the U.S. could resume striking Iran if the ongoing 60-day ceasefire ends without a peace agreement. According to Vance, President Trump will not give the order unless he has to, and that's up to the Iranians if America has to do more. He made the comments while speaking.

0: at Naval Air Station Oceana in Virginia Beach on Wednesday. And reports say 84-year-old former Senate Majority Leader Mitch McConnell was found unconscious at his Washington, D.C. home on June the 14th after a possible heart attack. Multiple outlets are citing emergency services audio from that day. That's politics. I'm Mark Mayfield.
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10: Good morning and good news if you're on the roads right now. There are no slowdowns to report, but if you see a problem, let us know at 866-999-7200. That's the New Hampshire Today traffic tip line from the ExoGen Temporal Scanner Weather Desk, Kevin Skrupa.
11: Extreme heat warning remains in effect through 8 o'clock Friday evening. That means the next couple of afternoons, highs will mostly be in the 90s with hazy sunshine and elevated humidity. Heat indices will be running above 100 for several hours each of those afternoons. Small chance of a passing shower later today or tonight. Tonight lows will be in the 70s, and we should be in the lower 90s for July 4th with partial sunshine Saturday. I'm meteorologist Kevin Skrupa. That's the latest look at your forecast for the Stormwatch 9 Weather Center.
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4: Good morning. Welcome to the first hour of New Hampshire Today. I'm Dean Spiliota, sitting in for Chris Ryan here with producer Erica on day two of the heat wave. It could be worse. I was just scrolling through the temperatures during the break. And although New York down the coast, New York, Philadelphia, D.C., if you're headed that way for the holiday, triple digits temperatures, not heat indexes. The actual temperature in New York is going to be about 100, 101 in Philly and 101 or so in D.C. Up here, we're looking now more like low to mid 90s, which, not great. You want to stay cool. You want to stay hydrated, but not the end of the world. I know when I walked outside last night in the evening, it was just sort of a wall of humidity with heat indexes up in the 70s, dew points in the 70s, which is a measure of humidity, and basically it's just like a wall of liquid. The air was so heavy. Interesting to hear at that break about Mitch McConnell, the longtime senator from Kentucky and former Republican leader, longtime leader, first entered the Senate in 1985, found unconscious in his home. Hopefully he's recovering. I had not heard much about him since he was hospitalized. We're going to switch gears now and talk international politics. A lot going on in the Middle East. Iran, I was reading some reporting this morning. Iran sounds like they're moving the goalposts once again. Instead of initially calling for peace in Lebanon, it sounds like they're now asking for Israel to completely remove itself from Lebanon. I don't think that's going to happen. So we'll see where that leads. And then some attacks overnight in Ukraine, Russian attacks in Kyiv, pretty significant. So to get more on all this and maybe a little World Cup insight as well, we turn to Jonathan Savage, Fox News Radio foreign correspondent. Hey, good morning, Jonathan.
13: Hi, good morning, Dean.
4: So what's the latest with this? I was just reading this morning that Iran is kind of asking, I think they're asking Israel to get out of Lebanon completely. Is that correct?
13: Yeah, absolutely. That is definitely the case. They say that the peace process will not be complete until there's peace right across the Middle East on all fronts, and that includes Israel against Hezbollah in Lebanon, Israel attempting to keep safe, they say, the citizens of the north of their country from Hezbollah rocket attacks. These attacks were ramped up by the militants when Israel attacked Iran alongside the United States. Israel responded by firing missiles and bombs and drones at Hezbollah positions in the south of Lebanon, but also at Beirut as well, angering Iranians and angering President Trump too, it has to be said. Israel's also moved troops into the south of Lebanon to create a buffer zone, and that is the source of some controversy. The Israelis say that they will not withdraw from there, but Iran says they must.
4: Yeah, I would be shocked if they do. This has been a challenge for the administration all along. President Trump, has said on multiple occasions that Bibi Netanyahu will essentially do whatever he says. But on the other hand, it does sometimes seems like Israel has a slightly different set of objectives and a slightly different sense of how to accomplish those objectives. So that's complicated. The other thing I read today was that Oman, we had this talk about whether or not the Strait of Hormuz can ever go back to being completely free and, completely open and international in the way that it once was. And there's been some talk about whether or not there would be tolls. I was reading that Oman apparently has now said that they'll sign on to a program of voluntary fees. That's just the idea that these fees are going to be voluntary is a little amusing.
13: Yes, I think that there's an awful lot happening right now. The idea that there's reports coming out that Iran and Oman will jointly collect payment for ships passing in the Strait of Hormuz. That is going to be, I think, slightly concerning for a lot of countries in the Middle East. Oman, which of course is aligned with the United States, which has said that the Strait of Hormuz must remain free and open. This is international waters that we're talking about here. And it was, before the war, an international shipping route, and vessels were able to sail through it completely free, carrying 20% of the world's oil, carrying gas from the Persian Gulf and other goods out to the rest of the world. Now, there's a statement put out by U.S. Central Command the other day after meeting with officials from various Middle East nations. It said leaders underscored their shared commitment to the free flow of commerce through the Strait of Hormuz. So it's unclear if the sides are Minister are really on the same page at the moment. That statement from Central Command did appear to anger Iran. Iran's joint military has put out its own statement saying that all tankers moving through the Strait of Hormuz must use approved routes or face a forceful response. So that ratchets up tensions as well.
4: Yeah, this really seems to be settling into a bit of a slog, and there was some reporting that President Trump is okay with this going beyond the 60-day initial agreement that they're going to have this wrapped up in 60 days. I mean, my sense for President Trump is that he basically, as long as oil prices stay down and gas is more affordable, the rest of it, he's just sort of wants it off the front page. But we may at some point see him start to threaten Iran with obliteration again as kind of a strategy to move these things forward.
13: Yeah, that's definitely part of his public strategy anyway, to continue to ramp up the threats, but also to emphasize diplomacy. He has multiple times since the ceasefire began in April threatened Iran with an enormous military action, but he has never followed through with that, always seemingly perfectly happy for diplomacy to continue. And now, over the course of the 60-day initial period, talks will take place. Talks have been taking place at a technical level between American and Iranian negotiators through mediation. This 60-day period could certainly be extended if talks are going well. President Trump has said, as he does, that if talks aren't going well after 60 days, he's perfectly happy to resume bombing.
4: Right, right. That's going to be the question. And I think Iran seems to sense that he doesn't want to do that. So that's why they kind of push the envelope a little bit tactically. We have just a couple of minutes left, but Chris Ryan tells me I should pick your brain about the World Cup, that you're a football fan. What's your take on how things are progressing?
13: Well, it was a big night for the United States last night. They won a knockout game at the World Cup for the first time since 2002, beating Bosnia-Herzegovina after 10 straight defeats against European opposition. The U.S. has beaten its European hoodoo. It was a big result, big performance, gets them through to the last 16 and a clash with Belgium. But it was a victory that did not come without a cost, a red card for the star man, Fulleran Balogun. He sent off very controversially. Many people think he was very unlucky. He's out of the Belgium game as a result.
4: Yeah, you know, as I was saying earlier on the show, soccer, I really enjoy the World Cup. I enjoy Olympic soccer. It's not a sport I follow on a day-to-day basis, but I did see that that foul last night where he stepped on the other player's ankle, and then they gave him the red card. Didn't seem like that big of a deal to me, but I'm not I'm not an expert on that. I'm sorry, go ahead.
13: I was going to say, it was a horrible impact, no doubt about that, that could cause injury, but it was whether the intent was there.
4: Like
13: he says he was off balance, it was the only place for his foot to go. Others say, look, it was such a dangerous incident that a red card was deserved, but big debate.
4: It seemed to, you know, just to be an accident, but you know, I'll leave that to the professionals. One of the things that I find so entertaining about the World Cup is the sort of interesting bedfellows that you find. So I heard that there are seven pairs of brothers playing in the World Cup, which is fascinating to me. It's kind of like when you get brothers playing in the NFL together, that not one but two family members could get to that level of skill. But what was so interesting is of those seven pairs of brothers, four pairs of brothers are playing for different countries.
13: Yeah, absolutely. I know about particularly the Suter brothers, John Suter, who played for Scotland, and Harry Suter, his brother, who was playing for Australia. The two sides talking about how they want to make all parts of their family proud by participating in this tournament. It's pretty cool.
4: And I think it was the Netherlands versus maybe Morocco, where Morocco eliminated them, and the player who scored the goal was like the Dutch professional player of the year, but he's playing for Morocco, something like that.
13: Yeah.
4: It just fascinates me.
13: What other interesting statistic? There are 99 players at the World Cup who were born in France. Of those, 76 are not playing for France. So the World Cup teaches you about imperialism, about migration, about identity, and about how the world is changing.
4: Yeah. I was telling my wife, I don't think I'm going to rescue Greece's soccer program anytime soon. So as much as it might be fun to do, you know, in a fantasy. Well, Jonathan, it's great to talk to you, and we're going to check back in with you again soon. Have a good weekend.
13: Thank you. You too.
4: That's Jonathan Savage, Fox News Radio, foreign correspondent, checking in. Take a break, and then we're going to be back to talk with Tanya J. Powers of Fox News Radio about World UFO Day. I'm Dean Spiliotis. This is New Hampshire Today.
12: Path with Iran. I'm Lisa Brady, Fox News. A U.S. official confirming reports that Iran attacked a cargo ship in the Strait of Hormuz. The British military says that ship was using a route approved by the United Nations and not a route Iran wants ships to follow. Secretary of State Marco Rubio telling reporters earlier,
14: "What we're interested in is not their press conferences. What we're interested in is whether or not ships are moving. If ships are moving as they should be moving, then that's what we're going to judge and that's what we're going to react to."
12: He's in Bahrain wrapping up meetings with Gulf allies and also saying the U.S. will not allow tolls for passage through the strait and reiterating that President Trump has options if Iran doesn't live up to the commitments it's made so far. Court documents reveal a time frame for the damage to the Lincoln Memorial Reflecting Pool in Washington, with details coming from a senior National Park Service official.
15: A police report cited in a court filing says foam sealant on the bottom of the reflecting pool was cut with a sharp knife or razor, causing destruction of delaminating surface material. The National Park Service's Deputy Director of Operations, Frank Lands, made the statement in a court document and says the incident was reported to U.S. Park Police on June 9th. President Trump, for several days, has blamed vandals for American flag blue-colored paint chipping and floating in the water.
12: Fox's Jared Halpern at the White House. The U.S. Park Police releasing surveillance footage and asking for the public's help in a destruction of government property investigation. The U.S. Supreme Court siding with the Trump administration in two cases on immigration policy, including when to end temporary legal protections for some refugees. The justices also striking down a Hawaii gun law that required concealed carry license holders to get expressed approval before bringing a firearm into public spaces. 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
16: Good morning. Anyone with information is asked to step forward. The driver of a dark-colored SUV involved in a hit-and-run Tuesday night in Manchester is sought. That was in the area of Front Street and Hackett Hill Road about 11:30 at night. That rider expected to be okay. A mega heat dome covers the eastern part of the U.S. lasting into this July 4th weekend. Forecasters say we're well into the 90s today and tomorrow with those heat indexes into the triple digits. A shot at thunderstorms in the afternoons as well. In sports, the end of an era for the Celtics. They shipped Jaylen Brown to the 76ers for Paul George and four picks. Team USA advancing to the round of 16 at the World Cup with a win. Three more knockout matches today. The Red Sox are off. The Fisher Cats are in Reading tonight. I'm Jay Corwin.
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10: Current commute right now. There are no accidents and no slowdowns to report, but if you do see one, please let me know at 866-999-7200. That's the New Hampshire Today traffic tip line from the Exigen Temple Scanner Desk. Here's Kevin Skorupa.
11: Extreme heat warning remains in effect through 8 o'clock Friday evening. That means the next couple of afternoons, highs will mostly be in the 90s with hazy sunshine and elevated humidity. Heat indices will be running above 100 for several hours each of those afternoons. Small chance of a passing shower later today or tonight. Tonight lows will be in the 70s, and we should be in the lower 90s for July 4th with partial sunshine Saturday. I'm meteorologist Kevin Skorupa. That's the latest look at your forecast for the Stormwatch 9 Weather Center.
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4: Good morning. Welcome back to the first hour of New Hampshire Today. I'm Dean Spiliotis. I'm here with producer Erica Stevens on July 2nd. It's going to be a hot one out there, although, as I was saying, there's a lot of talk about the heat indexes, and it is going to be quite hot, and you want to stay hydrated and inside in air conditioning when you can. Avoid the midday outside, but it's looking like kind of low to mid-90s here and north of here if you're heading up into Maine or further up into the lakes region of New Hampshire. Today, or maybe even into Vermont. But you get down, if you're traveling down towards New York or Philadelphia, Washington, D.C., there looks like you're going to be in the 100 to 101 in the actual temperature. So that can be pretty dangerous for sure. So I hope you're staying cool, whatever you're doing. I hope you got some great plans for the holiday weekend in the 8 o'clock hour. We're going to do a little more on America's 250 with Chris Ryan is going to do some more on the Paul Revere House. And then next week, he's going to be checking in periodically at other important historical landmarks as part of America's the idea of America's 250th. Anniversary. So we got that to look forward to as well. We're in a moment, hopefully going to be joined by Tanya J. Powers to talk a little bit about World UFO Day. It's something that neither I nor Erica knew existed or had heard of. The whole issue of UFOs and whether they exist is just a fascinating one. And for me, from my perspective, as somebody who studies the American politics and the presidency, every time a new president is elected, there's always some aspect of the campaign discourse that talks about how they're finally going to get to the bottom of whether or not there are UFOs, or that they will be more transparent, that there will be a release of documents. And those, you know, that's always sort of a fun thing in the political discourse. And so President Trump was no different. He had said also that he would release a lot of the information and help the American people, you know, be transparent, get to the bottom of it. And we have seen, I think, on at least one or more, maybe two or three occasions, a release of additional video files, some of it military, previously classified. I've seen a lot of it on TV and social media. And yeah, it raises questions. A lot of times it's hard to really figure out what you're looking at. And a lot of people who are not believers say that there are logical explanations, whether it's, you know, weather balloons or drones or other kinds of aircraft. It is fun. If you've ever watched these videos, it's fun to listen to the Air Force pilots or other commercial pilots kind of reacting to each other about what it is that they're seeing. And some of it is quite remarkable. And as Eric and I were saying earlier, I mean, there's just sort of on the face of it, no reason to assume that this is not possible. But the question is, what sort of evidence is there out there? Erica, have you ever seen any of these more recent videos? And they're usually like black and white, and sometimes they're kind of grainy, but they are interesting.
10: I've seen a few, yeah.
4: Yeah, and so it hasn't really convinced me one way or the other, but in principle, I have no reason not to believe it. Now, I can say a little bit more about World UFO Day. UFO Day. I'm not sure if Tanya's going to be able to check in, but so World UFO Day is just this kind of day that maybe we're getting Tanya. Not sure. I don't want to talk.
10: No, she's not on yet.
4: Okay. So I'll go ahead and talk more about what UFO Day actually is. So it's every year. Apparently, there are 2 days that it's celebrated on. Some people celebrate it on June 24th, which apparently is the first time that there was ever a formal sighting reported of a UFO. But more commonly, it's celebrated on July 2nd today. And what's interesting about July 2nd, and I did not know this, but a lot of us have all heard about Roswell, the famous Roswell incident. This occurred in 1947, supposedly. And again, this is sort of what's been alleged and what UFO hunters have wanted to get to the bottom of in terms of what secret information the government may have. And it was Sector 51 or something like that. I can't remember what it was called. But in any event, there was supposedly a crash in Roswell, New Mexico, in 1947, and the U.S. military supposedly recovered it and has held the crash secretly ever since. So World UFO Day is really in honor of that story or occurrence, or what, depends on what you believe. It's a way to acknowledge that and to just sort of think about it, discuss it, celebrate the idea that this could be a possibility that there is other forms of life out there. We certainly have a rich and long history of movies that speculate about what that might be like. There's just been a bunch of them that I know I've seen over the years. We were just talking about Project Hail Mary with Ryan Gosling, a great movie. I really enjoyed it. E.T., another famous one, and there have been a bunch of others as well that Close Encounters of the Third Kind. And I believe that Steven Spielberg has a new movie out that also touches on this as well. So it's certainly been a fertile ground for the American imagination. And so I guess World UFO Day is just a day to celebrate that. So if you have an opportunity while you're celebrating this weekend, the 4th of July, and you're looking up at the sky watching fireworks, maybe keep your eyes open for a UFO. And you know, maybe someday we'll know with greater certainty. But you know, so far my sense of what we've seen has been largely it's open to interpretation. Some of those military videos are quite interesting, and I imagine, given kind of the back and forth between the pilots, that it's even more surprising when you see this stuff in person. You know, the kind of stuff released by the Trump administration and, you know, prior presidents who have said that they were going to be more transparent about this, And I think, in fact, it was President Obama recently made a comment, I think in conjunction with the Trump administration releasing some more video files, et cetera. President Obama made some comment about it that led people to believe that he knew more than he had initially let on. And he had to actually backtrack and say, no, he was not implying that he knows anything for sure, but that it was a possibility UFOs, life exists out there in the universe. A fun day. I've learned something new about that there is a special day to celebrate it, whether you choose the 24th of June or July 2nd because of Roswell, New Mexico in 1947. You can celebrate it, look up at the sky, and think about whether there is life out there. We're going to take a break, and after the break, come back and a couple other topics that Eric and I are going to talk about, and then we've still got a lot of political discussion coming up in the next hour with Lou D'Alessandro and Steve Shurtleff as well. So I hope you'll stay with us. We got plenty more show to go. I'm Dean Spiliotis. This is New Hampshire Today, and we'll be right back in a moment.
0: Minetti.
1: My wife and I just celebrated 45 memorable years together. She and my daughter Katie are my anchors.
0: Bob and Wendy spent time fundraising for healthcare causes.
1: I guess I liked it so much, I decided to become a patient.
0: In 2016, he was diagnosed with pancreatic cancer.
1: I assumed that there was no hope for people with my diagnosis.
0: Bob participated in a clinical trial that included cutting-edge radiation therapy and surgery. 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
1: I'm so glad that I learned about what was possible for me.
0: I'm Keisha Sharp. 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
1: Good morning. Roads are looking great for you out there. If you see a problem, please let us know at 866-999-7200. That's the New Hampshire Today traffic tip line from the Extra Gen Temporal Scanner Weather Desk. Here's Kevin Skorupa.
2: Extreme heat warning remains in effect through 8 o'clock Friday evening. That means the next couple of afternoons, highs will mostly be in the 90s with hazy sunshine and elevated humidity. Heat indices will be running above 100 for several hours each of those afternoons. Small chance of a passing shower later today or tonight. Tonight lows will be in the 70s, and we should be in the lower 90s for July 4th with partial sunshine Saturday. I'm meteorologist Kevin Skorupa. That's the latest look at your forecast for the Stormwatch 9 Weather Center.
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4: Good morning. Welcome back to New Hampshire Today. As we wrap up the first hour of the program, I'm Dean Spiliotis sitting in for Chris Ryan. I'm here with producer Erica. We won't be in tomorrow. There'll be a special morning of iHeartRadio programming in preparation for the 4th of July on Saturday. But Erica and I will be back on Monday. We can kind of assess how the weekend went and what the 4th of July brought for everyone. It's interesting. There's going to be a... There's always a celebration on the National Mall, often a concert, obviously fired by the famous fireworks celebration every year. This year is going to be a little bit interesting. You know, we've had this sort of ongoing story of sort of the battle over what the celebration should look like. There was originally a kind of a nonpartisan organization tasked with putting together the festivities. President Trump. Republicans set up a parallel organization called America 250. And now President Trump has decided he's going to give a speech on Saturday night. And the fireworks are going to be moved back, I think, to 10:30 or 11 p.m. They're normally at 9 or 9:30, right as it gets dark in D.C. They're going to be pushed back. And so that's interesting as well. And there's some reporting yesterday that because of the heat, and because of the poor attendance for this America's State Fair Festival that's been going on in the mall, also organized by the America 250 organization, that there's some concern that there's not going to be a good crowd for President Trump to give a speech. And he has said he maybe jokingly, I'm not sure, but has said he's going to give a long speech just to show he can do it because of the heat index. So we'll see what happens. This is going to be interesting. It's been years since I used to live in D.C. many years ago, and used to go down every year to the mall, and it was always kind of just a fun mass of humanity and just an amazing fireworks show put on up over the National Mall and all the monuments there. Having it at 10:30 or 11 p.m., I guess maybe it'll be cooler because we're looking at triple-digit heat in D.C., but it'll be an interesting question. Is this going to turn into a we'll see. I mean, we'll see if on Sunday this turns into a debate about crowd size again, which has been kind of one of the ongoing themes of the Trump administration, the actual size of crowds and what that means for popularity or lack of popularity, etc. Essentially, we're looking at kind of a politicization of the 4th of July, which is unfortunate. But, you know, I've talked many times on this show about how polarized the country is. It's just kind of the way it is. I think most people will be celebrating with their families and friends and communities, trying to stay cool and just hopefully thinking a little bit about the remarkable experiment in governance that the United States represents. Not only the Declaration of Independence, but the Constitution, which came along roughly 12, 13 years later after independence was declared in 1776. The Constitution doesn't go into effect until 1789. I've spent my career spending a lot of time teaching about that period in our history and just how up for grabs and how fragile everything was during those first 10, 15 years of 20 years, really from 1776 through the early 1800s. When we start to settle in with Thomas Jefferson and other presidents in the 19th century, things were just up for grab. not clear that it was going to work. There were a lot of competing economic, political, regional, class interests. Slavery was a huge issue as well. Obviously, the future of slavery, and that we were able to put something together, certainly in the Constitution. And those of you who know that period of time between the Declaration and the Constitution, that 12-year period. Or 13-year period, you know, we had the Continental Congresses, and then we had the first National Congress under the Articles of Confederation in 1781 at the end of the war, the Revolutionary War. That doesn't go particularly well. There wasn't enough executive power. And so we meet in Philadelphia and put together the Constitution in 1787, 1788, and everything goes into effect by 1789, the Constitution. So there's a lot to celebrate. I encourage you, if you get a chance, read the Declaration of Independence sometime this weekend. It's short. The first couple paragraphs say a lot about kind of the nature of rights, individual rights, natural rights, the consent to be governed, and the possibility that if you end up being governed by a tyrant, you have a right for overthrow. And that really was the basis of the Revolutionary War. And most people are surprised, and my students are always surprised, when you read the Declaration of Independence, you get through the first paragraph, few paragraphs, which everybody knows the language, life, liberty, and the pursuit of happiness, et cetera, natural rights of man, et cetera, the consent to be governed. Most of the Declaration is a recitation of grievances against King George, all the ways in which King George was a tyrant, and then concluding at the end of the Declaration with the fact that because he has not governed justly, because he has broken the social contract with those who are governed by him, the right to an overthrow. And that leads to the American Revolution, the God-given right to overthrow a tyrant. And that was the basis of the Declaration of Independence. And it always is surprising to people that really it's just a list of all the ways in which King George has committed injustices and tyranny against the colonists, and that sets us up for the Revolution and obviously the Declaration on July 4th, 1776. So a lot of great history there. Hope you'd get a chance to think about it a little bit, you know, while you're celebrating and having fireworks and hopefully doing fun, staying cool and doing fun activities. But it really is a remarkable, it's a period of history that I just love reading about. I love teaching. It's interesting to see where we were then, where we are now, we'll see where we go in the future. Things are, as I've said, quite polarized now. I think it's kind of playing out a little bit in the way that things are being celebrated, at least nationally, but hopefully I don't think that's going to change what's happening locally or in communities and with friends and family. So with that, we're going to bring the first hour of the show to a close, and next hour we're going to move on, talk a lot of politics, but at the beginning of the next hour, Eric and I have a couple of fun New York-centric stories that we're going to cover. So we'll be right back. I'm Dean Spiliotis. This is New Hampshire Today.
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6: A search at sea in the Middle East. I'm Dave Anthony, Fox News, for a missing American after a helicopter went down.
7: The MH-60S Seahawk helicopter made an emergency landing at sea yesterday. The U.S. military says there's no indication the crash was caused by enemy action, but the cause is still under investigation. Navy assets are searching for the missing crewman. Three others on board were hurt, but are in a stable condition.
6: Fox's Jonathan Savage. This is after another round of indirect talks between the U.S. and Iran.
8: Mediators in Qatar announced that positive progress was was made in those technical talks on Wednesday in Doha aimed at advancing the memorandum of understanding. Already, the Iranians are starting to admit that some nuclear inspections will take place, and ultimately, some of the money for sanctions relief will be used to purchase goods for the Iranian people.
6: That's Fox's Trey Yingston, Tel Aviv. While people gather in Israel marking 1,000 days since the Hamas terror attack October 7th, 2023, that killed more than 1,000 Israelis and triggered the deadly destructive war in Gaza.
9: We demand an official commission of inquiry by the Israeli government.
6: Russia hit Ukraine with another bombardment, retaliating for strikes that hit oil facilities in Russia. They launched hundreds of drones and missiles, targeting the capital, Kyiv, killing at least 17 Ukrainians, injuring many more, causing a lot of damage. A lot of America is baking and will for the next few days.
10: These temperatures, of course, feeling worse because of the humidity in place. But believe it or not, it is hotter in New York City right now than it is in Miami, Florida.
6: Fox weather meteorologist Brenna Merwin. The heat index will hit triple digits. Washington, D.C. up to New England. Heat warnings or alerts also in place Arkansas to Tennessee to Wisconsin over Ohio and Pennsylvania. A big American win at the World Cup.
11: USA is on top, and I don't know what I can say. Don't count us out.
12: USA!
6: Those are from watch parties in Atlanta and Indianapolis. The U.S. beat Bosnia and Herzegovina 2-0 to advance to the round of 16. 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
16: Good morning. Search is on for a hit-and-run driver that hit an e-bike rider in Manchester. This was late Tuesday in the area of Front Street and Hackett Hill Road. The victim expected to be okay. Vehicle described as a dark-colored SUV. Witnesses asked to step up. Fans and air conditioners working overtime today. Severe heat is on, an extreme heat warning. That's in effect for the entire state until at least 8 o'clock tomorrow night. Temperatures soar well into the 90s today and tomorrow. Heat indexes well into the triple digits. In sports, the Celtics drop a shocker, sending Jaylen Brown to the 76ers in exchange for Paul George and four picks. Team USA advances to the round of 16 at the World Cup with a win last night. Three more knockout matches today. The Red Sox are off tonight. The Fisher Cats visit Reading. I'm Jake Corwin.

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1: Coming up in the second hour of New Hampshire Today, we're going to shift gears and talk a little bit of politics with Lou D'Alessandro, former Democratic New Hampshire State Senator, and Steve Shurtleff, Merrimack County Commissioner, former Speaker of the New Hampshire House of Representatives. As we discussed yesterday, there's a raft of new polling about statewide races and congressional races. We'll talk about all of that and maybe get some of their thoughts about Democrats. We can talk a little bit about the Colorado results, the New York City primary results, and what this says for the future of the Democratic Party. And then we'll wrap up the hour talking finance with Paul Lane of the Armstrong Advisory Group. But first, after we get back from the break, Eric and I are going to talk a bit about a couple of really interesting New York City stories. So I hope you stay with us. Got a great second hour for you. I'm Dean Spiliotis, and we'll be right back.
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0: Hampshire's traffic and weather together.
12: Good morning. Roads are looking great for you. If you see a problem, let me know at 866-999-7200. That's the New Hampshire Today traffic tip line from the Exogen Temporal Scanner Weather Desk. Here's Kevin Skarupa.
13: Extreme heat warning remains in effect through 8 o'clock Friday evening. That means the next couple of afternoons, highs will mostly be in the 90s with hazy sunshine and elevated humidity. Heat indices will be running above 100 for several hours each of those afternoons. Small chance of a passing shower later today or tonight. Tonight lows will be in the 70s, and we should be in the lower 90s for July 4th with partial sunshine Saturday. I'm meteorologist Kevin Skarupa. That's the latest look at your forecast for the Stormwatch 9 Weather Center.
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1: Today, I'm Dean Spiliotis here with producer Erica Stevens sitting in for Chris Ryan. We'll be back with you on Monday, but tomorrow there's going to be a special morning of iHeartRadio programming, national programming, in celebration of the 4th of July. So we hope you'll tune in for that as well. This hour, we've been sort of talking about a variety of stories over the last hour, World Cup, International UFO Day, a little bit on the Iran as well. This hour, we're going to talk probably a lot of Democratic politics and maybe a little bit of Supreme Court with Lou D'Alessandro coming up at 7:20. And then at 7:40, Steve Shurtleff, Merrimack County Commissioner. So we'll get their take on a variety of political stories. Maybe we'll ask them about UFOs, get their thoughts on that as well. But for this first segment of the second hour, Eric and I were commenting earlier about a couple of interesting stories in New York. The first one that's been getting a lot of coverage is the pending nuptials of Travis Kelce and Taylor Swift, or should I say Taylor Swift and Travis Kelce. Apparently they are getting married tomorrow. In Madison Square Garden, which is just fascinating to me. I'm a native New Yorker. I grew up, my dad was from Brooklyn. I spent a lot of time growing up in Manhattan. I've seen many concerts and sporting events and circuses at MSG, as they call it. Perhaps the most famous indoor venue in the country, or one of the most famous in the world. They're getting married there, which is just remarkable to me. And are you a Taylor Swift fan or a Swiftie, as they say, Erica?
12: I would not consider myself a Swiftie, but I do like some of her music and I like what I think that she stands for.
1: Yeah.
12: But I do think it's important to note that nothing's been officially confirmed by Taylor or Travis.
1: Yeah, well, it's really hilarious. There's like the various news reporters from the cable networks and entertainment outlets are stalking the loading docks and they're
12: right.
1: literally watching every movement, trying to read the tea leaves. So in theory, we should say, what has been reported, and that's, I guess, the best way to put it, is that there's a tonight there's an intimate reception for 100 people, and then supposedly tomorrow is this event

0: this. But it would be funny if this all turns out to be kind of a big, kind of a sort of a misdirection, and they end up doing something else. I don't know. Mm-hmm. What's your feeling on this?
1: I really don't know. She doesn't strike me as the person to go big like this. Yeah. I mean, her whole life is big, so it's kind of matching her life. But I feel like I wouldn't be surprised if they had like a private wedding or a private marriage ceremony somewhere and then celebrated it.
0: Just had a party, maybe.
1: Yeah. I don't know. We'll have to wait and see.
0: It's very, very, very interesting. It's amazing. I almost enjoy watching the media coverage, the media trying to cover it, than the actual story itself. Literally, I saw one, a CNN reporter who was sort of breathlessly talking about the fact that one of the truck drivers in the loading dock was wearing a like Taylor Swift carpentry shirt or something, and then talking about how the tractor trailers are arranged in such a way to kind of block your view. And this is very all kinds of stuff is happening for people trying to sneak in and find out. But my guess is that whatever they do, they'll take pictures and they'll sell the pictures to an outlet of their choice for a significant sum of money. The other interesting story that we wanted to talk about in New York is this wild scene that happened at the Empire State Building yesterday. And I was reading a little bit about this. There are these two, Russian nationals by the reporting. Let's see what I had their names here. Angela Nikolaou and Ivan Kuznetsov. And they were in a Netflix documentary called Skywalkers, A Love Story in 2024. They basically go around the world and climb kind of guerrilla climbers. They climb things, I guess, sometimes illegally, as was the case with the Empire State Building, and they film it and put it on social media. So you could kind of watch this on social media. They've done this, the Merdeka Tower, 118 in Kuala Lumpur, second tallest building in the world. What did you make of this?
1: Well, when I first saw it, I almost thought it was AI. Like, it looked unbelievable to me, but I did some research on my own, and according to WMUR, they climbed more than 1,400 feet up the building, and then they put a big banner at the top that read, when the power of love beats the love of power, the world knows peace.
0: Yeah.
1: And then they appeared to get engaged on the top of the Empire State Building. So,
0: I mean,
1: wow.
0: It's crazy. They literally were on the very tip of the radio tower, like the metal up at the top, the spire. And apparently they had to break into somewhere. They got hit with a whole raft of charges, not surprisingly, because in a place like New York, it's the middle of the World Cup. You have all the possibilities of, the New York is already on lockdown for like terrorist threats and things like that. These two people dressed in black wearing masks at the very top of the Empire State Building. But it was amazing how like nonchalant they were. They were just kind of hanging out up there. They looked very comfortable.
1: Yeah, they did.
0: And apparently they've had a lot of experience doing this. It was quite scary looking. It did look like something out of a movie. And then he did get down on one knee, and they went back down to like a little metal grate area, not quite at the top. And he knelt and got on one knee and proposed to her. It was pretty pretty wild. I mean, we'll see what kind of there was a raft of charges, but we'll see what they ultimately end up agreeing to, or maybe they'll take a plea of some sort. But I had no idea. I have to now check out this documentary, the one where they climb in Kuala Lumpur, which I've seen that building, pictures of that building. It's remarkably tall as well. So, a lot of excitement. They had news choppers. They rolled out all kinds of, police force and other types of security squads and stuff, just because they didn't know. I mean, they didn't know what was going on, and then you hear the helicopter, the news, the traffic reporter or whatever is like, oh, it looks like they're getting married. He just proposed to her. It was pretty wild. So I encourage you, if you haven't seen the video or picture stills of it, it's amazing. I mean, you've got to be a certain kind of constitution to be able to do that. And there apparently, Erica, were no ropes, no harnesses, nothing. They were just free climbing.
1: Right. Yeah. And I do think it's important for people to know with this story that they are professionals. I just hope nobody follows in their tracks.
0: Yeah. I was scared. We're all relieved that that would have been horrific if somebody had fallen like that, given how many cameras were on the tower at that moment. So pretty wild story. But anyway, a little bit for New York flavor for you. We'll see what happens with whether it was a Tay Tay, they call her, Taylor Swift and Travis Kelce get married and have this big party, which is supposedly supposed to go into the wee hours at Madison Square Garden tomorrow night. We shall see. Take a break, and when we come back, we're going to talk with Lou D'Alessandro, former Democratic New Hampshire State Senator, former dean of the New Hampshire State Senate, get his take on a number

0: of the political stories that are breaking lately. So please stay with us. I'm Dean Spiliotis, and this is New Hampshire Today.
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11: New Hampshire's traffic and weather together.
12: Good morning. Looking at your current commute, just one thing to note on the roadways right now, and that is construction causing a little bit of a delay in Candia. That's on Route 101 eastbound right at Exit 3. Other than that, if you see a problem, let us know at 866-999-7200. That's the New Hampshire Today Traffic Tip Line from the AccuGen Temporal Scanner Weather Desk. Here's Kevin Scarupa.
13: Extreme heat warning remains in effect through 8 o'clock Friday evening. That means the next couple of afternoons, highs will mostly be in the 90s with hazy sunshine and elevated humidity. Heat indices will be running above 100 for several hours each of those afternoons. Small chance of a passing shower later today or tonight. Tonight lows will be in the 70s, and we should be in the lower 90s for July 4th with partial sunshine Saturday. I'm meteorologist Kevin Skorupa. That's the latest look at your forecast for the Stormwatch 9 Weather Center.
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0: Good morning. Welcome back to New Hampshire Today. I'm Dean Spiliotis, in for Chris Ryan here with producer Erica on Thursday, July 2nd. Hope you're doing well. It's going to be a warm one today and tomorrow as well. So I guess that would yesterday, today, tomorrow, I guess that would make it 3 days. I think makes it a heat wave if you're in the 90s. And it looks like we'll probably cross that mark for sure. Hope you're doing well. Hope you're staying cool. We haven't talked too much about American politics today. We've been talking about a lot of other diverse topics that have arisen. But we're going to shift gears now and talk some American politics and maybe a little America's 250 as well with Lou D'Alessandro. He's a regular on the show. He's a former Democratic New Hampshire State Senator and former Dean of the New Hampshire State Senate. A lot of political experience under his belt. Hey, good morning, Lou.
15: Hey, good morning. Great to hear your voice. And happy 4th of July to all of our listeners and to Chris Ryan. I think the politics of the day are just unbelievable. The President of the United States earned $2 billion during his second term. Outrageous. That airplane that he accepted from a foreign country. What about the annulment clause of the Constitution, where you don't take gifts? Crazy, crazy. And he's going to keep that plane for his museum.
0: Yeah, well, it's like a $400 million plane. Plus, we had to strip it down and make sure that there were nothing that might compromise national security in it, and then outfit it. So, yeah, it's probably close to $1 billion investment, and he's going to take it with him apparently for his library.
15: Unbelievable.
0: Yeah. So here's the thing though, Lou. You know, I've listened to a lot of legal scholars and lawyers talk about all this. You know, the fact that he made all this money and his sons apparently investments where they're getting federal contracts and foreign investment, et cetera. But most legal scholars, though, seem to say that, well, it may be distasteful and it may not be, really what a president should do, that it's like technically there's not a lot you can do about it. It's not in the technical sense of the word, presidents are really kind of exempt from a lot of this.
15: Well, I think the court has given him so many exemptions lately that we'll live in a new world. He certainly is not your typical American president. Listen, we've had a lot of bumps as president of the United States, but let's not put that under the rug. There's been some awful people as our president, but I'll tell you, he tops the list.
0: Well, I think
15: the things that he has done are totally unacceptable to me. As a guy who's been in public service for 50 years, I can't believe it. I cannot believe that the public accepts this.
0: Well, I mean, one thing that's interesting. I was listening to somebody talking about this yesterday about how, you know, it's such a kind of a fire hose of unusual stuff for a president. And then on top of that, voters are focusing with their own, economic problems, et cetera. They got a war in Iran. And so a lot of the stuff just kind of with him seems to fly under the radar.
15: Well, you're exactly right. It flies under the radar. We don't hold him we just don't hold him to a standard, because there is no standard for him. Look at what he's done as a businessman. I think he's declared bankruptcy hundreds of times. He's been defeated in court. He's a convicted felon. He has to pay that woman, I think $5 million.
0: $5.5 million.
15: $5.5 million, and he's got $83 million hanging in the balance. He's got more lawsuits. I can't believe the public, you know, the public's so concerned about their own well-being. Yeah. And, you know, this is the thing that really gets me, is when people are asked the question, what do you feel about America? Most people don't feel proud to be an American. They're uncomfortable. They're uncomfortable today. And that's a terrible, terrible situation as we enter our 251st year of existence as a republic.
0: Yeah, I mean, it does feel like a lot is in kind of in flux. I mean, for me, this is something that's kind of been building for a fair bit of time. I don't think it hasn't originated with President Trump, the kind of polarization or sort of a different sense of, you know, we've always talked about Teflon presidents and whether or not things yes. stick to them. We used to talk about this with President Reagan and you know, Bill Clinton did a lot of stuff while he was in office or had a history, and people felt like, right. well, I mean, he was impeached, obviously, but, you know, President Trump has been impeached as well. So it's just this sort of prolonged period of where kind of our national institutions are being tested in many respects, and it's a polarizing right. existence. And, you know, we'll see if we sort of move past this or out of this at some point. I don't know. One thing I wanted to ask you, Lou, before we before we run out of time, is about, you know, what's going on in the Democratic Party. So we had these primaries in New York City, right. a couple of Democratic Socialists. We just had a 15-term incumbent in Colorado and Denver be defeated by a 29-year-old Democratic Socialist. Is this just simply a generational thing? Are there ideological changes going on in the party? Like, how do you, or is this just sort of limited to certain kind of blue urban areas?
15: Well, I think a couple of things. I believe it is a generational thing. You know, people are tired of those who have been in office for a long, long period of time, and they're looking to change. I don't think that the socialist concept that's been spread out is truly the way of the world, the way we're going, obviously. But clearly, change is coming. Change is apparent. And the dissatisfaction with what's happened in Congress is beginning to manifest itself on both sides, both Republicans and Democrats. How long can the public put up with total non-action when action is needed? There's a definitive need for action. Look at the president holding up the housing bill. What has the Congress done? The Speaker has set the House of Representatives home. Did you believe
0: that?
15: Yeah,
0: well, and they're also having there's also some internal issues within the Republican caucus. I think Speaker Johnson has had real difficulty not only between Republicans in the House and Senate, but also within the Republican caucus in the House. I think one of the you mentioned this issue of socialism and ideology. My experience with my students is that this woman who won in Colorado is 29. For a younger generation, they don't have the same associations with socialism that you or I might, you know, with the Cold War and exactly. Soviet Union. And exactly. That doesn't mean the same thing to them.
15: Right. I think you're exactly right. You know, I taught at St. A's for a number of years.
0: I remember.
15: I taught my state local government class, and you've been teaching forever. You were at St. A's.
0: I was at St. A's for a while while you were teaching it, yep.
15: Yes. And I said, you're exactly right. The new breed, the current young people of this country don't have any idea of what socialism is. If you ask them about socialism, if you ask them about Stalin and Lenin, et cetera, they'll come up with blank stares. Yeah. Talk about Eugene Debs. What do they say? Who was that? So yeah. They don't know, and these terms are thrown around. But I think the change is apparent. Yeah. Young people who are very, very intelligent, who have the ideas, running for public office. People want change. They're very concerned about their well-being.
0: Sure.
15: Think of this.
0: Yeah, I mean, they're basically just trying to get by. Go ahead.
15: Yeah, trying to survive.
0: Yeah.
15: Look, and how about buying out? You don't buy a house now until you're 40. I bought my first house when I was 23.
0: Wow. Well, you beat me. I think I was 32, maybe 31 or 32, but still.
15: Yeah, I mean, So we'll live in a new world.
0: That's
15: a
0: right.
15: A new world, sir. Changes upon us.
0: Yeah, we're out of time, but I want to wish you a happy 4th of July. I know I'm going to be talking to you again.
15: Thank you to you.
0: Perhaps next week. So
15: thank you. And thanks for the great work you do as a fill-in. It's a real pleasure to be with you.
0: Appreciate it, Lou. Love talking to you.
15: Take care, and again, happy 4th. Take care.
0: Thanks. Same to you, Lou. We'll talk to you next week. That's Lou D'Alessandro, former Democratic New Hampshire State Senator, was the Dean of the New Hampshire State Senate. Hey, take a quick break, and we'll continue the conversation with Steve Shurtleff, Merrimack County Commissioner. I'm Dean Spiliotis. This is New Hampshire Today. We'll be right back.
16: Wrong path with Iran. I'm Lisa Brady, Fox News. A U.S. official confirming reports that Iran attacked a cargo ship in the Strait of Hormuz. The British military says that ship was using a route approved by the United Nations and not a route Iran wants ships to follow. Secretary of State Marco Rubio telling reporters earlier,
17: "What we're interested in is not their press conferences. What we're interested in is whether or not ships are moving. If ships are moving as they should be moving, then that's what we're going to judge and that's what we're going to react to."
16: He's in Bahrain wrapping up meetings with Gulf allies and also saying the U.S. will not allow tolls for passage through the strait and reiterating that President Trump has options if Iran doesn't live up to the commitments it's made so far. Court documents reveal a time frame for the damage to the Lincoln Memorial Reflecting Pool in Washington, with details coming from a senior National Park Service official.
18: A police report cited in a court filing says foam sealant on the bottom of the reflecting pool was cut with a sharp knife or razor, causing destruction of delaminating surface material. The National Park Service's Deputy Director of Operations, Frank Lands, made the statement in a court document and says the incident was reported to U.S. Park Police on June 9th. President Trump, for several days, has blamed vandals for American flag blue-colored paint chipping and floating in the water.
16: Fox's Jared Halpern at the White House. The U.S. Park Police releasing surveillance footage and asking for the public's help in a destruction of government property investigation. The U.S. Supreme Court siding with the Trump administration in two cases on immigration policy, including when to end temporary legal protections for some refugees. The justices also striking down a Hawaii gun law that required concealed carry license holders to get expressed approval before bringing a firearm into public spaces. 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
19: Good morning. Anyone with information is asked to step forward. The driver of a dark-colored SUV involved in a hit-and-run Tuesday night in Manchester is sought. That was in the area of Front Street and Hackett Hill Road about 11:30 at night. That rider expected to be okay. A mega heat dome covers the eastern part of the U.S., lasting into this July 4th weekend. Forecasters say we're well into the 90s today and tomorrow, with those heat indexes into the triple digits. A shot at thunderstorms in the afternoons as well. In sports, the end of an era for the Celtics. They shipped Jaylen Brown to the 76ers for Paul George and four picks. Team USA advancing to the round of 16 at the World Cup with a win. Three more knockout matches today. The Red Sox are off. The Fisher Cats are in Reading tonight. I'm Jay Corwin.
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21: 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Next week on Netflix, Monday, the stand-up special, Jeff R. Curry, Nice to Meet You. Next Thursday on Netflix, the debut of the remake of Little House on the Prairie, Season 1. Next Friday, the Netflix documentary film special, Shipwrecked, Nightmare at Sea. Next Sunday on Netflix, Love is Blind UK, After the Altar. Next Tuesday on Amazon Prime Video, the launch of the new anime series, The Ghost in the Shell. Next Wednesday on Apple TV, the fifth season start of the dramedy, Trying. Next Wednesday over on Paramount Plus, the debut of the action drama movie, War Driver. Next Thursday on Peacock, the premiere of The Five-Star Weekend, starring Jennifer Garner. Next Friday on Apple TV, the Charlie Brown and Snoopy Show special. And next Sunday at 9 p.m. Eastern on MGM Plus, the debut of the new drama The Westies, starring J.K. Simmons and Titus Welliver.
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21: Here's what you've made popular by getting your stream on. 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Spider-Noir on Amazon Prime Video slips back to 8 this week. The final season of The Bear on FX on Hulu leaps in this week at 7. Larry David's new show Life, Larry and the Pursuit of Unhappiness on HBO Max grabs the 6th spot. 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House of the Dragon on HBO Max roars into the top 3. The new Harlan Coben mystery I Will Find You on Netflix remains at 2. And Widow's Bay on Apple TV is on top for the 4th straight week, your number one stream show.
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12: Morning. Taking a look at your current commute. Just one thing to be aware of on the roadways right now, and that is a bit of a slowdown in Candia due to road construction on Route 101 eastbound at Exit 3. Other than that, you see a problem, let us know at 866-999-7200. That's the New Hampshire Today traffic tip line from the ExtraGen Temporal Scanner Weather Desk. Here's Kevin Skorupa.
13: Extreme heat warning remains in effect through 8 o'clock Friday evening. That means the next couple of afternoons, highs will mostly be in the 90s with hazy sunshine and elevated humidity. Heat indices will be running above 100 for several hours each of those afternoons. Small chance of a passing shower later today or tonight. Tonight lows will be in the 70s, and we should be in the lower 90s for July 4th with partial sunshine Saturday. I'm meteorologist Kevin Skorupa. That's the latest look at your forecast for the Stormwatch 9 Weather Center.
23: This is Lee Habib, host of Our American Stories. In our next episode, we'll share the story of America's response to the Eiffel Tower, the Ferris wheel. You won't want to miss the next episode of Our American Stories.
0: Good morning. Welcome back to New Hampshire Today. I'm Dean Spiliotis in for Chris Ryan. I'm here with producer Erica. We'll be off tomorrow. It's a special day of iHeartRadio programming in the morning. And then Erica and I will both be back on Monday to continue the conversation. We were just talking with Lou D'Alessandro, a former Democratic state senator, a longtime New Hampshire politico, about his unhappiness with not surprisingly, his unhappiness with the Trump administration, but also a little bit about the future of the Democratic Party, which in itself is a very interesting story. Just looking at some of these results and in these primaries in places like New York City and now more recently in Colorado, this past Tuesday, the rise of democratic socialism, at least in these particular instances, and whether or not that signals some broader ideological shift left for the Democratic Party as a generational change. And as I was telling Lou before the break, you know, my sense is that a lot of the energy for change, it's generational, it's younger. The woman who won in Colorado, upsetting a 15, the Democratic congresswoman, a 15 term, so 30 years congresswoman. So, and apparently I believe that the congresswoman that was defeated was elected the same year that the woman who's going to replace her as the Democratic nominee was born, which is remarkable. And just it the reality is that it means that this kind of generational change, the whole ideology, just means something different for younger people than it does for my generation, for sure. And I'm hoping to talk to Steve Shurtleff about this. Erica, do we have Steve with us yet?
12: We do not have Steve.
0: We don't have Steve with us yet. Okay, well, let me know if he comes in, and we'll bring him into the conversation. So, you know, I think the issue here, you look at where the energy in the Democratic Party is. A lot of it is, you know, you want to bring in younger voters so that you can have a new generation of supporters for your party. That's certainly true with Republicans as well. And but on the Democratic side, the issue is, and this sort of, I hear a lot of Republicans and even Democrats of my generation or slightly younger, or slightly older people in their 50s and 60s and 70s, talking about this issue of socialism and democratic socialism. Obviously, Bernie Sanders, probably the best known democratic socialist in American politics. And the question is whether or not what we're seeing now with this rise of DSA, as they call them, Democratic Socialists of America, Democratic Party nominees. Now, certainly in New York, the individuals who won there, it's very Democratic congressional districts. You win the primary, you essentially win the seat. So we know for sure. The seat in Denver, I'm not as familiar with the politics of that district, probably leans Democratic, given that there's been a Democratic congresswoman in that seat for 30 years. So likely this woman who will be 29, which is, you know, quite young. We could talk about, Alexandria Ocasio-Cortez, who's in her, I still believe she's still in her 30s, young by congressional standards, DSA as well. Or at least is affiliated, if not a member of the DSA. And so the question is, what's the ideological shift mean? And for a lot of these younger voters, the polling data shows they're okay with the idea of socialism. But my guess is they think of something fundamentally different that just deals with kind of an issue of fairness. And, you know, you want to, as Lou was saying, he bought a house at 23. I think I bought a house at like 32, maybe something like that, or mid 30s, the latest. It was fairly early in the grand scheme of things. And so they want to be able to buy houses. They want to be able to afford to get married. They don't want to have to live at home. They want some job security and ability to kind of pursue their interests and avocations. And so for them, this idea of healthcare for all and lower rent and more affordable food, all of that, particularly if it's a trade-off with billionaires who are getting richer and richer each year and more of them, that sort of trade-off they're willing to accept. They don't really have the kind of associations with socialism that people of my generation do, certainly with the Cold War, and these younger voters were all born after the fall of the Soviet Union. Communist China is just different now. It's still obviously communist, but it's just a fundamentally different kind of place now than it was. If you think back to the 50s, 60s, and 70s, certainly under Mao after World War II. So it's just different. The difference, they have a different set of touch points. For many of them, their political horizon really is the last 10 to 15 years. So maybe Obama's second term, two for Trump and then Biden in the middle. That's pretty much it. I think my last classes that I taught this past year at SNHU before retiring, all of my students were born after 9/11. A year or two after 9/11. So just fundamentally different set of reference points. And I think that's reflected certainly in the Democratic Party, probably in the Republican Party as well. We're just seeing it now most visibly with these DSA candidates that are winning. And on the Republican side, in a way, MAGA was kind of a reaction, an outside reaction as well. So there seems to be a bit of an anti-incumbent fervor in the U.S. This happens periodically. But there's going to be a fascinating conversation in the Democratic Party over the next several years about the future of the party. There's still plenty of Democrats who say, well, it's just New York, it's Denver, it's, you know, Seattle, San Francisco, places like that. But there are plenty of other examples. Governor Sherrill in New Jersey, Governor Spanberger in Virginia. There are other examples of people who won as kind of national security moderates. And so that's going to be the battle. It's going to be the Bernie Sanders folks in the party versus someone, you think of like someone like Rahm Emanuel, who Rahm Emanuel, who's likely to run for president and who articulates this kind of more centrist Clintonian notion of Democratic politics going back to the 90s. That's going to be the sort of the countervailing force in the party. So we'll continue to talk about this in the coming months. I'm sorry we didn't get Steve to weigh in. Perhaps he's already started his 4th of July celebrations, but hopefully we'll catch up with Steve next week during his regular slot. We're going to take a break. When we come back, we're going to talk a little finance as we do it every time, every day at this time in the show with Paul Lane from the Armstrong Advisor Group is going to talk to us. We'll see what's going on with the markets, et cetera. So stay with us. I'm Dean Spiliotis, and we'll be right back in a moment.
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12: Thursday, looking at the roadways right now, just one thing to be aware of, and that is road construction going on in Candia, which is now causing a little bit of a delay on Route 101 eastbound at exit 3. Other than that, if you see a problem, you let us know at 866-999-7200. That's the New Hampshire Today traffic tip line from the Extra Gen Temporal Scanner Weather Desk. Here's Kevin Skorupa.
13: Extreme heat warning remains in effect through 8 o'clock Friday evening. That means the next couple of afternoons, highs will mostly be in the 90s with hazy sunshine and elevated humidity. Heat indices will be running above 100 for several hours each of those afternoons. Small chance of a passing shower later today or tonight. Tonight lows will be in the 70s, and we should be in the lower 90s for July 4th with partial sunshine Saturday. I'm meteorologist Kevin Skorupa. That's the latest look at your forecast for the Stormwatch 9 Weather Center.
23: This is Lee Habib, host of Our American Stories. On our next episode, the founder of Jersey Mike's, my favorite sub shop, shares how his company came to be. 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

0: Good morning. Welcome back to the second hour of New Hampshire Today. We're in our closing moments of this second hour. We've been talking a lot of politics this hour about the future of the Democratic Party, about some of the issues with Trump finances, his financial disclosure showing that he's earned over $2 billion this last year while he's been president. But as I was saying when we were talking with Lou, legal scholars and lawyers seem to suggest there's technically a lot of this is legal. Whether or not it's tasteful, we can debate that. But it seems like it's largely not a lot that can be done. Although my guess is Democrats will try if they take back one or both chambers of Congress after the election. We shall see. To be continued. But right now, we're going to switch gears, as we always do at this time every day, and talk finance with the Armstrong Advisory Group. And Paul Lane is joining us. Good morning, Paul.
1: Good morning. Good to be with you.
0: Yeah, so are the markets open today, I assume?
1: Yeah, they are open. It will be a half day, pretty limited in terms of trading activity. However, we do have the June jobs report that will be coming out this morning at 8:30, where we'll get another sense for where the labor market stands. It's anticipated that we added about 100,000 jobs for the month of June. So it'll be interesting to see how that data comes back in.
0: So I wanted to ask you a little bit about, you said, obviously, I assume the market's closed tomorrow if it's a half day. Is it half? They're closed tomorrow? I mean, it's a half day today or they
1: closed tomorrow, half day today. Yeah.
0: So, I mean, interesting. There's been this, I was just talking this hour earlier with a Democratic politician who was, very upset with President Trump's financial disclosure and how much money he's made in office. But what was interesting is in President Trump's response to a lot of the criticism and questions from reporters was all about the strength of the stock market, et cetera. So I'm interested, kind of, he says your 401ks are going up, stock market's reaching records. Kind of, what's your sense of where the market is and where it's likely to head?
1: Yeah, it has been a tremendous run for the market, and that's been the interesting thing with President Trump's presidency is that he's been very focused and very attuned to the stock market, more so than I can recall for prior presidents, and oftentimes has switched gears from a policy perspective to appease Wall Street and the market. So the last few years have been tremendous. There's no debating that in terms of percentage returns. Heading forward, I think you can make the argument that perhaps valuations are a little bit high. The problem with valuations is that they're a good long-term predictor, but not a very good short-term one. So just because we're trading at multiples on the S&P 500 that are a little elevated from what they've been, and they have come down this year, which is good because companies are earning more money. So as a result of that, some of the price to earnings valuations that we look at have dropped a little bit. They're still at some pretty high levels, but ultimately over the longer term, you would anticipate that there would be some sort of, reset or correction to regular levels. But the problem with that is you don't know if that's a year from now or 2 years from now. Really, the AI enthusiasm and spending on data centers has been a tremendous boost to the market. And that really is the question for the second half of this year and 2027 is, does that momentum continue? And do we continue to see the tremendous earnings growth that we've seen in companies in the tech sector? That is basically the biggest story within the market. But there seems to be a great deal of optimism out there that that can continue at least for 2026. Of course, inflation looms as a risk out there, but still a tremendous amount of enthusiasm for the amount of spend that these big companies are deploying in terms of developing this technology.
0: Mm-hmm. Yeah, and for me, as someone who focuses on politics, the politics of these data centers is just fascinating, and so I'm going to continue to monitor that all around the country. Last thing I'll ask is, it's the 4th of July weekend. We always hear about travel on 4th of July. There's some more shenanigans in the Strait of Hormuz of ships being fired on, et cetera. How is oil and gas looking this weekend?
1: It is looking like we sit at close to $70 a barrel in West Texas Intermediate. It's been a precipitous drop from where we were just, a month ago. It does seem like that traffic has picked up in the Strait a bit. However, it's still far off the levels it was prior to the war. I had read recently over the last few days, perhaps 20 ships traveling through the Strait. You typically were seeing 100 plus in normal times. So that will be a major focus here heading into the long weekend, and hopefully that traffic continues to resume for oil and gas prices heading into this 4th of July weekend here.
0: Yep. Well, Paul, have a great holiday weekend, and we'll catch up with you guys again next week.
1: Thanks so much.
0: Thank you. That's Paul Lane. of the Armstrong Advisory Group. You can also listen to the guys on the Financial Exchange weekdays here at 10 a.m. We're going to take a quick break. That's our second hour. But coming up in the third hour, we're gonna kick off the discussion of the Celtics' big trade. We got Mike Cronin coming up at 10 after, and then Chris Ryan following him as well. So lots more to go. And then in the second half of the hour, we're going to hear Chris's latest report, continuation on the Paul Revere House. So another great hour to go. I hope you'll stay with us. I'm Dean Spiliotis here with Erica Stevens. We'll be back for the third hour. This is New Hampshire Today.

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1: Good morning. Coming up in the third hour of New Hampshire Today, we're going to get to that big Celtics story, the Celtics trading Jaylen Brown to the 76ers in exchange for Paul George and several future picks. Mike Cronin, WMUR sports director, is going to weigh in on the big trade, as will Chris Ryan. Mike will be up first, and then Chris Ryan will weigh in around 8:20. Chris is going to give us his take on the trade and also talk a little bit more about his series for America 250 on the idea of America. We're going to hear later in the show, later in the hour, more from his visit at the Paul Revere House in the north end of Boston. And he'll also preview some additional landmarks that he's going to be visiting and checking in with us about over the next week. So we got a great third hour of the show ahead. I hope you stay with us. I'm Dean Spiliotis. This is New Hampshire Today, and we'll be right back.
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12: Happy Thursday. Take a look at the roadways right now. Just a few things to be aware of. Starting off in Auburn, there's just been an accident reported. It's causing some stop-and-go traffic on Route 101 eastbound right near Hooksett Road. And moving over to Candia, road construction is causing a little bit of delay right now on Route 101 eastbound at Exit 3. Other than that, if you see a problem, you let us know at 866-999-7200. That's the New Hampshire Today traffic tip line from the ExtraGen Temporal Scanner Weather Desk. Here's Kevin Scarupa.
13: Extreme heat warning remains in effect through 8 o'clock Friday evening. That means the next couple of afternoons, highs will mostly be in the 90s with hazy sunshine and elevated humidity. Heat indices will be running above 100 for several hours each of those afternoons. Small chance of a passing shower later today or tonight. Tonight, lows will be in the 70s, and we should be in the lower 90s for July 4th with partial sunshine Saturday. I'm meteorologist Kevin Scarupa. That's the latest look at your forecast for the Stormwatch 9 Weather Center.
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1: To the third hour of New Hampshire Today, I'm Dean Spiliota sitting in for Chris Ryan. I'm here with producer Erica Stevens. We'll be off tomorrow. It's wind up to the July 4th holiday, so there'll be special iHeartRadio programming and national programming on in the morning. And then Eric and I will be back next week on Monday, and we can assess how the holiday weekend progressed for everyone. Big story today has been the Celtics. You heard in the news headlines referred to as a shocker. I've been looking forward to talking to Mike Cronin about this. Mike is a longtime WMUR reporter. He's now a sports director. Mike, good morning.
15: Good morning, Dean. How are we doing?
1: It's good to talk to you. As I confessed earlier in the show, of the four major professional sports, I pay probably the least attention to basketball for a variety of reasons. But nonetheless, yesterday my social media feed blew up with shock and dismay as this trade to the Sixers, Jaylen Brown to the Sixers, was announced. So I had been seeing in my social media feed previously talk about Giannis coming here from the Bucks. That didn't happen. So I'm eager to hear your thoughts on this. So I'll give you the floor.
15: Sure. So it's not a surprise that Jaylen Brown was traded, because we've known for a while now that the Celtics were trying to trade him for Giannis Antetokounmpo. When that didn't happen, they had to pivot. They didn't have to trade him, Dean. They could have kept him. I mean, this is the best duo in the NBA, Jaylen Brown and Jason Tatum. But if you want to make the argument that it became untenable between Brown and the team, fine. You had to move him. Okay. But the return for him is what has everyone up in arms, rightfully so, because we're talking about a guy who was the NBA Finals MVP a couple of years ago, averaged 29 points this past season, had the best year of his entire career with Jason Tatum, mostly on the bench recovering from the Achilles injury, was sixth in MVP voting this past year, led the Celtics to the two seed. So, and he's in the prime of his career, too, mm-hmm. turning 30 years old. So this is a guy who's, he's at the height of his career, an all-NBA player.

0: It is unfathomable that this was the return for Jaylen Brown. He garnered a much bigger return than this. It does not help the Celtics right now, and that's what you want, is to help the team right now, because Jason Tatum is in his prime. Mm-hmm. So the fact that they got some draft picks down the road, that's all well and good for later down the road. And maybe not even so, because Philly is now a contender. Philly, is one of the favorites in the East now. So the first round picks that they got from Philly could be late first round picks in a couple of years, which is when they have these picks. So that they may not even be that valuable overall. Dean, I can't come up with one positive from this.
1: This is basically what I was reading in my social media feed. So a couple of questions for you. One is, if Brown needed to move or wanted to be moved, why was that the case? Was it purely financial, or were there other reasons? And then have we heard any reaction from other Celtics, like Tatum, for example, like about how they feel about this, or are they just kind of staying quiet?
0: Yeah, I'll start with that second question, because today I think is the day where we're going to hear some reaction from Celtics, because we have not heard from Jason Tatum throughout this whole saga. All the rumors of Brown being moved, and so I think he's certainly one who people want to hear from. Haven't really heard from many players, just Derek White put out something out on X last night thanking Jaylen Brown and saying that he loved him. But I think today's the day where we're really going to hear from players. We have to hear from the team, Dean. We have to hear from President of Basketball Operations, Brad Stevens, maybe even the owner, Chisholm, because the fan base is up in arms. And yeah. We have to hear, what is the plan here? Like, why did you do this? Right, and where do we go from here? They kind of need to put at ease some of the concerns that people have, because right now no one can figure out why they did this. I mean, why did they do this? Was it financial? I mean, possibly Jaylen Brown was, on the Supermax. He was contract extension eligible in August. Clearly the Celtics, I think, didn't want to extend him. But this whole new CBA in the NBA has created some challenges for the
1: bargaining agreement.
0: But they could have kept him. Like this was not a situation where you had to trade him. I mean, obviously we don't know all the particulars of it. Maybe there were things in there that made it an untenable situation. But ESPN was reporting that Jaylen Brown never requested a trade. He never asked to be sent out of Boston.
1: Oh, interesting.
0: So,
1: yeah.
0: There's a lot of unknowns here. There's a lot that needs to be answered, because at the end of the day, you broke up the best duo in the NBA in Brown and Tatum. Yeah. And for what? Paul George, 36 years old and a couple draft picks. Like, why did you do it? Why did you break up this duo? A lot of questions need to be answered.
1: Well, now you have me intrigued. I'm going to be looking to see what the Celtics management, how they explain this. Last thing before we let you go, real quick, what's your feeling on Team USA in the World Cup?
0: Oh, fantastic. Now, there's a positive right there, isn't it? I mean, making history last night, first win in a knockout round match since 2002. They look great. Lo Balogun is sensational. Even getting that red card in the second half, they were still able to add another goal. And obviously this whole World Cup has been so much fun for many reasons. Just seeing, the Scotland takeover of Boston,
1: yeah,
0: the Netherlands takeover of Kansas City, just seeing these fan bases from all over the world come here, and the passion and the energy and the excitement. I don't think that soccer has had more energy and excitement in this country ever. So the U.S. team continuing to win just capitalizes on that, playing on their home soil. And now you have a matchup with Belgium on Monday. So this is really one of the powerhouses, which they barely beat Senegal yesterday. So, certainly another opportunity for the U.S., I think, to win this one and move on to the quarterfinals. It's just been awesome, Dean.
1: I've gotten sucked in myself, and I'm not a huge soccer fan, but I really enjoy the World Cup, and I think it bodes well for soccer, you know, at all levels going forward in the U.S. Mike, it's great to talk to you. I really learned a lot about the Celtics there, and I'm going to wait to see what the management says today.

0: tomorrow. Thanks again.
1: Well, in the spirit of fireworks on the 4th of July, we got some fireworks with
0: That's
1: the
0: right.
1: Celtics, just not the fireworks that they wanted. Exactly. So we'll see how it goes.
0: Yep. Have a great holiday.
1: You too.
0: Thanks. That's Mike Cronin, WMUR sports director, weighing in on the Celtics and the World Cup. We're going to be back in a moment with Chris Ryan. He will also give us his take on the Celtics and probably the World Cup if I ask him as well. And then he's also going to preview some more of his the Idea of America tour, where he's going to some various landmarks associated with the 250th anniversary. So quick break. We'll be right back with Chris. I'm Dean Spiliotis. This is New Hampshire Today.

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7: Good morning. Taking a look at your current commute, there's a few things to be aware of on the roadways right now. Starting off in Auburn, there's been an accident reported, and it's causing some stop-and-go traffic on Route 101 eastbound right near Hooksett Road. And the other thing to look out for is in Candia. Road construction causing a bit of a delay right now on Route 101 eastbound right at Exit 3. Other than that, if you see a problem, please let us know at 866-999-7200. That's the New Hampshire Today Traffic Tip Line from the Extra Gen Temporal Scanner Weather Desk. Here's Kevin Skorupa.
8: Extreme heat warning remains in effect through 8 o'clock Friday evening. That means the next couple of afternoons, highs will mostly be in the 90s with hazy sunshine and elevated humidity. Heat indices will be running above 100 for several hours each of those afternoons. Small chance of a passing shower later today or tonight. Tonight lows will be in the 70s, and we should be in the lower 90s for July 4th with partial sunshine Saturday. I'm meteorologist Kevin Skorupa. That's the latest look at your forecast for the Stormwatch 9 Weather Center.
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10: Good morning. Welcome back to the third hour of New Hampshire Today. I'm Dean Spiliotis sitting in for Chris Ryan. I'm here with producer Erica. We'll be off tomorrow. We'll be back on Monday. Tomorrow, iHeartRadio is going to have some special program for you in the morning. Before the break, we were talking with Mike Cronin about the Celtics, the big blockbuster trade, sending Jaylen Brown to the 76ers, getting Mike's reaction on that and also on the World Cup. And I always find whenever I talk to Mike about sports, I come away enthusiastic and interested in whatever it is we've just discussed. So now I need to know why the Celtics management made this trade as well. And I'm also excited to watch U.S. play Belgium on Monday night in Seattle. To talk a little bit more about all of this and also preview some additional American heritage sites for the 250th anniversary, we're joined by the man himself, Chris Ryan, the host of New Hampshire Today. Hey, good morning, Chris.
11: Good morning, Dean.
10: So, Mike Cronin had lots to say about the Celtics. I'm interested to get your take as well.
11: Yeah, I'm probably going to say a lot of the same things that Mike said. I was not surprised that Jaylen Brown was traded because it felt like that was where this was trending, but it's embarrassing what they got back for one of the best players in the league. To get Paul George back is towards the end of his career, a pick, first round pick in 28 and 31, a couple second round draft choices. If you're looking to rebuild your franchise and you're trading somebody that's in their early 30s, that's a decent haul. But when you're talking about somebody that is one of the best players in the league right now and has been a huge part of the success the organization has had, to trade him for so little is stunning. Given Brad Stevens' pedigree and the fact that he is a high-quality basketball operations guy, you wonder if there's something else coming here, but there's no explanation right now, and Celtics fans are left frustrated, not only that he was traded, but he was traded to a team that is they lost to in the first round, the Philadelphia 76ers, one of your biggest rivals.
10: Right.
11: And you instantly make them into a championship contender.
10: Yep.
11: So it's not just what you got, who you traded, it's who you traded him to. It's just mind-boggling. And it's right now one of the, for all the reasons I mentioned, it's one of the worst trades in Boston sports history, unless you're able to flip those picks for somebody else. It's just a bizarre day, too, where you sign Mitchell Robinson from the Knicks, and you think, okay, that fills a hole on the team. They're getting ready to bring it back with Jaylen Brown or to trade him for some high-quality players that are ready to contribute right now, and there was none of that, just a mind-boggling trade.
10: Yeah, well, I know we only have you for a few minutes, and we're going to get to your latest reporting from the Paul Revere House in the next half hour, but I wanted you to say a little bit about where you're headed over the next week and what we can look forward to in terms of some of the heritage sites that you're going to visit.
11: Yeah, so the up next, we're going to be doing Bunker Hill and talking about New Hampshire's impact on that day, where New Hampshire had a huge, significant impact. And we best know John Stark for our state motto, which is Live Free or Die. But he also led the New Hampshire Regiment on that day in Bunker Hill, which was the first significant battle of the American Revolution. And we're going to talk a little bit about that coming up on Monday. We're also heading to John Adams' house. We're going to do Philadelphia towards the end of it and mix some other things in between. And it's all about individuals or moments that kind of exemplify the idea of America as we celebrate America 250.
10: Well, looking forward.
11: And thanks to Northeast Delta Dental and New England College for sponsoring that as well.
10: Of course, and I'm looking forward to hearing your reporting from Philly too. Lots of great heritage sites down there around the founding as well. In addition to Boston. Well, Chris, have a safe and enjoyable holiday weekend. We're going to listen to your Paul Revere House visit in a moment, and we'll catch up again with you next week.
11: Sounds great. Thanks, Dean.
10: Okay, Chris, that's Chris Ryan, host of New Hampshire Today, checking in with us on the Celtics and also previewing his visits to a variety of very important historic sites all around America's 250th anniversary. We're going to take a quick break, and we're going to come back and listen to Chris's reporting from the Paul Revere House down in the north end of Boston. I'm Dean Spiliotis. This is New Hampshire Today, and we'll be right back.
12: Wrong path with Iran. I'm Lisa Brady, Fox News. A U.S. official confirming reports that Iran attacked a cargo ship in the Strait of Hormuz. The British military says that ship was using a route approved by the United Nations and not a route Iran wants ships to follow. Secretary of State Marco Rubio telling reporters earlier,
13: "What we're interested in is not their press conferences. What we're interested in is whether or not ships are moving. If ships are moving as they should be moving, then that's what we're going to judge and that's what we're going to react to."
12: He's in Bahrain wrapping up meetings with Gulf allies and also saying the U.S. will not allow tolls for passage through the strait and reiterating that President Trump has options if Iran doesn't live up to the commitments it's made so far. Court documents reveal a time frame for the damage to the Lincoln Memorial Reflecting Pool in Washington, with details coming from a senior National Park Service official.
14: A police report cited in a court filing says foam sealant on the bottom of the reflecting pool was cut with a sharp knife or razor, causing destruction of delaminating surface material. The National Park Service's Deputy Director of Operations, Frank Lands, made the statement in a court document and says the incident was reported to U.S. Park Police on June 9th. President Trump, for several days, has blamed vandals for American flag blue-colored paint chipping and floating in the water.
12: Fox's Jared Halpern at the White House. The U.S. Park Police releasing surveillance footage and asking for the public's help in a destruction of government property investigation. The U.S. Supreme Court siding with the Trump administration in two cases on immigration policy, including when to end temporary legal protections for some refugees. The justices also striking down a Hawaii gun law that required concealed carry license holders to get expressed approval before bringing a firearm into public spaces. 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
15: Good morning. Anyone with information is asked to step forward. The driver of a dark-colored SUV involved in a hit-and-run Tuesday night in Manchester is sought. That was in the area of Front Street and Hackett Hill Road about 11:30 at night. That rider expected to be okay. A mega heat dome covers the eastern part of the U.S., lasting into this July 4th weekend. Forecasters say we're well into the 90s today and tomorrow, with those heat indexes into the triple digits. A shot at thunderstorms in the afternoons as well. In sports, the end of an era for the Celtics. They shipped Jaylen Brown to the 76ers for Paul George and four picks. Team USA advancing to the round of 16 at the World Cup with a win. Three more knockout matches today. The Red Sox are off. The Fisher Cats are in Reading tonight. I'm Jake Orwin.
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18: Meet Juan, the lonely museum curator. His true love? Art. His biggest fear? Everything.
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6: New Hampshire's traffic and weather together.
7: Right now, starting off in Auburn, there's been an accident reported on Route 101 eastbound near Hooksett Road, causing stop-and-go traffic there. And in Candia, road construction is causing a bit of a delay on Route 101 eastbound right at Exit 3. Other than that, if you see a problem, let us know at 866-999-7200. That's the New Hampshire Today traffic tip line from the ExtraJet Temporal Scanner Weather Desk. Here's Kevin Skorupa.
8: Extreme heat warning remains in effect through 8 o'clock Friday evening. That means the next couple of afternoons, highs will mostly be in the 90s with hazy sunshine and elevated humidity. Heat indices will be running above 100 for several hours each of those afternoons. Small chance of a passing shower later today or tonight. Tonight lows will be in the 70s, and we should be in the lower 90s for July 4th with partial sunshine Saturday. I'm meteorologist Kevin Skorupa. That's the latest look at your forecast for the Stormwatch 9 Weather Center.
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23: Good morning. This is New Hampshire Today. I am Chris Ryan. I appreciate you joining us for the show as we come to you from the Paul Revere House in Boston to kick off our America 250, the Idea of America Tour, presented by Northeast Delta Dental and New England College. Nina Zanari joins us. She is the executive director at the Paul Revere House. And in the next couple of days, we're going to break down who Paul Revere was as an individual and why he exemplifies the idea of America outside what we know as a patriot, but also his home here and what folks will find in touring his home here in Boston. Nina, thank you so much for being with us.
24: Oh, it's a pleasure, Chris. We always love to have people come and visit the Paul Revere House and learn more about our favorite patriot.
23: Let's start with that. Who was Paul Revere from the perspective that we're looking at, you know, in this series, and how did he exemplify the idea of America?
24: Paul Revere is a complex character. A lot of people know him for one thing, but when you really get to know Paul Revere, you realize that he is, in fact, a bootstraps kind of guy. He didn't have a very deep education, writing school, but he really made something of himself by pure grit. He was brave. He was ingenious. He was a dad. He was a husband. And I think people are drawn to him because he seems like someone they could emulate.
23: Yeah, he seems like a real person, where a lot of the other, you know, founding fathers, if you will, were highly educated, had a lot of wealth, came from privilege, where
0: Revere seems to exemplify more, you know, the idea of America from the perspective of you can make something of yourself if you're willing to work hard. So before we go into the Patriot side of things, let's talk about him as a businessman and how he showed that grit in developing who he was from that perspective.
24: Well, like so many young men of the time, he had the advantage of apprenticing with his father. His father was a silversmith. He would have called himself a goldsmith. But they worked in silver and gold, and he, Paul, apprenticed with his father. And unfortunately, his father died relatively young. Paul was not old enough to take over the business, so we think his mother probably had it in her name. But then he takes over as the silversmith. And he basically says that he inherited from his father a well-equipped shop and a good name. And that's something to think about when somebody inherits a good name and business customers. So Revere is a silversmith. He uses silversmithing to launch other businesses over time. During the period before the American Revolution, there were times when people weren't buying a lot of silver, so Revere dabbled in dentistry. He did some printing, certainly the famous Boston Massacre engraving everyone knows about. So he was involved in a lot of things, and he had to support a fairly large family. So he was working very hard to keep up at a time when, as the war came closer and closer, people were struggling a little.
0: When it came to revolutionary ideas, and when he started to move toward that side of things, was it the Boston Massacre? Was it prior to that? When did Revere first start to dabble in some of the patriotism that he is best known for?
24: It's a little hard to know, but certainly by the late 1760s, there are a lot of people in Boston who are feeling not like they want to break with England, but that they want to be treated like real English citizens, as is their birthright, they believe. And so they're unhappy when England does things that they feel they don't have a say in. And, you know, Revere is amongst a group of what he would refer to as mechanics, which is working men, middle-class working men. And they are a part of different groups. There's the North End Caucus, there are the Sons of Liberty, there's the different patriotic groups, and many of them are tied to Masonic lodges where people meet and discuss. And, you know, when people get together and they talk about what's bothering them, that sometimes causes them to take part in action. And Revere was perhaps involved in the Tea Party. We don't know that he was on shipboard, but we do know that he was the one man who was trusted to take the news of the Tea Party to New York and not on to Philadelphia. Initially, he didn't go to Philadelphia, but to New York. So he was the guy who left and told all the other people what had happened. So he had a key role. And one of the things people don't realize is that was the end of 1773. Through all of 1774, Revere is riding back and forth to New York and Philadelphia and New Hampshire. He is the trusted express. In fact, John Adams says of him, "Mr. Revere will bring you the news." So he's basically saying, if Paul Revere shows up in Philadelphia and tells you something, you can bank on it.
0: Two things off of that. How did that happen? How did he kind of get that trust and get that particular role to deliver that information? And also, what was his level of political savvy? Because a lot of, obviously, you know, the Boston Massacre depictions were propaganda, and he engaged in some of that in order to, you know, to get the message across that he desired. So two questions. How did he become trusted to that degree? And also, when did that political savvy first start to show? Was it, in fact, the Boston Massacre? And how big of a role did that play in shaping a lot of the hearts and minds of other patriots?
24: Well, I think it begins to build. And I think as groups feel that they are being treated less and less as they deserve, they get more frustrated with England. And I think there's always the thought that they will be able to repair it. And in fact, Revere is still making silver. He makes a wonderful pair of gunner's calipers for a British officer fairly late in the game, I think as late as 1773. And you think, oh, geez, he's doing business with, but he's a businessman, and everyone's hoping that it's going to be okay. It ends up not being that way. Why Revere is trusted, that's a really great question. He is good friends with Dr. Joseph Warren. Mm-hmm. And Joseph Warren is one of the more prominent leaders of the time. He and the Adamses. And I think it's that perhaps he vouches for Revere. He says, you know, he's the guy. And in fact, Warren is the one who makes sure that Revere is the one who sends that message of the Tea Party. So I think it's that relationship. Now, Joseph Warren is a doctor, so he's a higher class than Revere. But they are, in fact, friends. They are in the Lodge of St. Andrew together, so they're Masonic brothers. And, in fact, Paul Revere will name one of his sons after Joseph Warren.
23: It's Nina Zanari joining us, Executive Director of the Paul Revere House, as we come to you from the Paul Revere House in Boston as we kick off our America 250, the Idea of America tour here on the program. Before we get into the house itself, you mentioned Paul Revere's ride to New Hampshire. In fact, there was a significant ride that predated his midnight ride, which is obviously he's most known for, to the Granite State. Tell us a little about that ride in particular to New Hampshire, and how, in a lot of ways, that kind of set the scene for what may be occurring a short time after.
24: Well, the ride in New Hampshire is really tied to what becomes the focus of the British, is that they want to make sure that if there's gunpowder or weapons, that they are, in fact, in control of them. And so he goes to New Hampshire, and there's a number of things that happen, and there's he brings news of what's happening in Massachusetts, but then there's an effort in New Hampshire to try and take some weapons and cannon and gunpowder from a fort that's held by the British, not very well held, actually. Mm-hmm. And it doesn't come to gunfire. That's what makes Lexington and Concord different, is in Lexington and Concord, you finally have shots fired. And once that happens, it changes the equation.
23: And that was in Newcastle. Let's do the midnight ride of Paul Revere in 1775. And obviously, this is what he becomes best known for, because, as you mentioned, that the first casualties occur, the first gunfire takes place, and that really kicks off the American Revolution and the forming of the Declaration of Independence, which obviously we're celebrating with this anniversary.
24: Well, what happens is that it's becoming clear with the British troops in Boston, a large contingent, that at some point they are going to try to go out into the countryside and collect as much gunpowder and weapons as they can to stop something from happening. And the week before, I think it's about a week before, Revere rides out to Concord and says, you know, something's going to happen. We're getting a feeling something's going to happen. We're watching the troops on Boston Common, and now's the time to hide this material so that it's safe. And so, in a way, the week before is when they get warned, but they don't know exactly what day and time this is going to happen. And so Revere says he's amongst, I think, 40 mechanics who are keeping an eye on the British troops. No one really knows exactly who got the information about when the troops were going to move. There's talk about it having been General Gage's wife. There's talk about a little boy who was in one of the stables who overheard something. However it happened, the Patriots understood that the troops were going to move. They were starting to get packed up and ready to go. And so Revere is called upon by Dr. Warren. And Warren sends Revere by one route and William Dawes by another route. And then they have a backup signal, which is the lantern signal. People get confused. They think Revere is seeing the lantern signal. He doesn't need to see the lantern signal. He knows. In fact, he set up the lantern signal as a backup because they thought, well, maybe Dawes won't be able to get out of town and maybe Revere will get stopped. We need some way to send the message to the other side and, in fact, make sure that riders are dispatched if Revere and Dawes can't get out of town. As it happens, Revere and Dawes get out of town. Revere is rowed across what is we would call the Charles River. It seems like the harbor now. He gets to the Charlestown side, and they have dispatched a rider. We don't know what happened to that rider. He seems to have gone off into the ether, but they did dispatch a rider. Revere rides out. He sees a British patrol. He changes his route and evades them. He gets stopping at houses along the way, alerting groups. And it's like the old game of telephone where one person tells another person who tells another person. He's not shouting. There are British patrols out. He's trying to do this as quietly and efficiently as he can. gets to Lexington, talks to Hancock and Adams. There was some thought initially that they might be in danger, that they were going to be arrested. Later research has found that that really was not. The British troops really just wanted to get the gunpowder and stop anything from happening. So Revere warns Hancock and Adams, and then he and Dawes decide that they will continue on to Concord, though Concord already knows. They already know that the gunpowder needed to be hidden. Along the way, they run into Dr. Samuel Prescott. They identify him. They don't know him, but they identify him as a high son of liberty. He says, come on, I'm going back home to Concord. I can show you the way. And as they're headed that direction, they run into a fairly large British patrol. Dawes goes one direction, Prescott goes another, and Revere gets stopped. He is held. They have some other men who they have held, and they put a gun to his head, and they know who he is, and they say, tell us what's going on, and he basically tells a little bit of a fib. He says, we're going to have 500 men waiting for you. Well, we all know there weren't 500 men on the green in Lexington. But he says that, and people say, oh, he spilled his guts. No, he was trying to confuse the British. So they continue on, and at some point there is a volley of musket fire. And it was determined that that was probably some of the Patriots going into one of the taverns and just sort of firing off their guns so they wouldn't take a loaded gun into a tavern. But the British troops hear that, and they think the battle has started. So they take Revere's horse, they ride off, and they leave him in the road. And he walks back to Lexington, and he is gets to Lexington. He's given the assignment of getting a trunk that Hancock and Adams had left behind. And he is within earshot when the shots are fired on the green. And then he sort of disappears a little bit. He reappears in Watertown, which is where he's going to stay because he can't go back into Boston. Mm-hmm. And it is where he will eventually move his family so that they are out of Boston.
23: It is Neil Zarella joining us here at the Paul Revere House in Boston. Coming up tomorrow on the show, we are going to take a look at the house itself and also the legacy of Paul Revere. Many of our founding fathers had very clear ideas as to what they thought their legacy was going to be, what they wanted to be. But what about Revere? Nina, thank you so much for joining us.
24: It was a pleasure. And as I say, we always hope that people will come and visit us in Boston. It's really a wonderful historic site. And Revere is a captivating and complex character.
23: I am Chris Ryan. 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
5: The different color noises, white noise, brown noise, pink noise. Brown noise is deeper, has lower frequencies, it's got more bass, minimalizes that higher frequency. Mm-hmm. And I didn't really know this, but apparently you can liken some of these to sounds in nature. And apparently brown noise is more akin to like a river rapid or a heavy rainfall or thunder.
6: Because there's also white noise and pink noise, you think brown noise is just named after the color brown. Wrong. There was a scientist named Robert Brown from Scotland.
5: White noise is used, aside from just sleeping, a lot of times with like noise-canceling headphones and stuff, mm-hmm. masking other sounds.
6: Pink noise is a little different. It's kind of like the compromise between white noise and brown noise.
5: As far as which one is best for sleep, there have been some very middling studies over the years. But at Oxford in 2017, they said that they fell asleep 40% faster listening to white noise, but their overall sleep was about the same.
6: Okay.
5: There was a study in 2017 from Northwestern of 13 older adults, and they said pink noise provided deeper sleep overall and improved ability to recall words.
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8: Looking at the roadways right now, just one thing to note, and that is slow traffic in Candia due to road construction on Route 101 eastbound at Exit 3. Other than that, you see a problem, please let us know at 866-999-7200. That's the New Hampshire Today traffic tip line from your ExtraGen Temporal Scanner Weather Desk. Here's Kevin Skorupa.
9: Extreme heat warning remains in effect through 8 o'clock Friday evening. That means the next couple of afternoons, highs will mostly be in the 90s with hazy sunshine and elevated humidity. Heat indices will be running above 100 for several hours each of those afternoons. Small chance of a passing shower later today or tonight. Tonight lows will be in the 70s, and we should be in the lower 90s for July 4th with partial sunshine Saturday. I'm meteorologist Kevin Skorupa. That's the latest look at your forecast for the Stormwatch 9 Weather Center.
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11: Good morning. Welcome back to New Hampshire Today. In our remaining moments of the show on this Thursday, July 2nd, getting ready to start the holiday, I'm here with producer Erica Stevens. As I mentioned, Erica and I will be off tomorrow. We're going to have some holiday programming from iHeartRadio. And then we will be back with you on Monday, and we can kind of assess how the holiday transpired for everyone. A real interesting reporting there from Chris Ryan at the Paul Revere House. I encourage you, if you haven't had a chance yet, to check it out. It's right in the north end of Boston, just a block off of Hanover Street. And so you can check out, as I've done it several times, you can go to the historic site and then walk one block over and get a wonderful Italian meal in the heart of the north end on Hanover. And then just a few blocks up Hanover, you hit Paul Revere Plaza or Mall, which is an open air area. That takes you up to the Old North Church. And I thought it was interesting in the conversation that Chris just had that a lot of people think that the lanterns, the one by land, two by sea, up in the tower of the Old North Church, a lot of people think that was for Paul Revere, but it was Paul Revere already knew that. That was a backup system in case he was he and the other writer were prevented from making their scheduled rounds. So real interesting stuff there. And Chris is going to be checking back in with us next week. As he noted, he's going to go to the John Adams Historic Site, which is south of Boston in Quincy. I've been there as well. Really fascinating. And then he's going to be reporting for us from Philadelphia. I'm sure he'll be at Independence Hall, Independence Mall as well. And Betsy Ross's house is down there. The original flag maker, maybe he'll get a chance to check that as well. So I'm looking forward to hearing all of Chris's reporting next week as we celebrate America 250, the idea of America. Should be a lot of fun. Well, that's going to do it for us for this week. I hope you all have a safe and enjoyable 4th of July holiday. Take a moment to reflect. Have a lot of fun with friends and family. Do some enjoyable activities. Stay cool. Stay hydrated. It's going to be hot for at least another day, and then perhaps a little bit better on Sunday. But I've enjoyed being with you yesterday and today, and we look forward to catching up again next week on Monday. Have a great weekend, everybody. I'm Dean Spiliotis here with Erica Stevens, and this has been New Hampshire Today. Have a great weekend.
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12: A hiring slowdown. I'm Dave Anthony, Fox News. Less than half what it was in May. 57,000 jobs created last month. Economists expect to double that. And the number of new jobs in May also revised down by 43,000. However,
13: the unemployment rate fell to 4.2%, down from 4.3%, which it had been holding steady at for about 3 months.
12: That's Fox Business Network Cheryl Cassoni. For a second day, there's a search in the Arabian Sea for a sailor still missing after a U.S. Navy helicopter made an emergency water landing.
14: The U.S. military says there's no indication the crash was caused by enemy action, but the cause is still under investigation. Navy assets are searching for the missing crewman. Three others on board were hurt, but are in a stable condition. The U.S. Navy's Fifth Fleet says the helicopter was deployed to the region on the USS George H.W. Bush aircraft carrier.
12: Fox's Jonathan Savage. It's up to now at least 20 deaths in Ukraine after a Russian bombardment. Hundreds of drones and missiles targeting the capital, Kyiv. Many others are injured. There's a lot of damage. It's a Russian retaliation for Ukrainian strikes that hit oil facilities inside Russia. Millions of Americans will try not to be outside a lot today.
15: The heat will be dangerously warm.
12: That's Fox Weather's Michael Estime. He's outside D.C. in National Harbor, Maryland, where it could hit a record 102 degrees today.
15: Just make sure that you're drinking plenty of water, wearing those light and loose loose colored clothing, and you're finding air conditioning at every opportunity.
12: With the humidity factored in, it'll feel like over 100 in a lot of areas. Heat warnings, alerts stretch from Arkansas to Wisconsin, Michigan to Pennsylvania, Maryland up to Maine. Team USA advances at the World Cup, beating Bosnia and Herzegovina 2-0, despite playing most of the second half shorthanded when an American was ejected, getting a red card for a foul.
16: I think it shows our character. We said it before a lot of times. We're always there for each other.
12: Malik Tillman scored the second goal. The American team advances to the round of 16. 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
0: So I went down yesterday to the mall, and I went to the state fair, and most people don't even know what the state fair is. The state fair is just these, it's a collection of these, buildings. It really is kind of like a world's fair, except with crappy state collections where half of the states were like, that's a Donald Trump thing. You know what? We're California. Send him an orange crate. And so they have this, California has this display. I swear to you, it just says inside a big sign that says California, a couch and a desk. I don't know what you're doing there. You go into New York. I didn't, because I felt like if I go in, it's a rat and it smells like urine. I don't know what New York has in there. Very few states actually took it seriously. And it's sad. Some states didn't even show up because it's a Donald Trump thing. It's an American thing. By the way, congratulations to Pennsylvania. You did a great job. I went into the Pennsylvania one. It was really, really great. They took all of these flags from American history. I mean, it's Philadelphia. It's Pennsylvania. So Gettysburg, they had flags from Gettysburg. They had flags from the Revolutionary War. It was really a stirring display. It was really, really neat. But most of the states didn't take it seriously at all. And it's sad. And so people are walking around and they're going to the mall, and there's going to be a lot of stuff going on this afternoon. But I was a little disappointed because nobody knows what's going on here. And if you know, the fireworks, I talked to you yesterday, largest fireworks times 10, largest fireworks display ever in the history of the world, Guinness World Record stuff. Air Force One is going to do a flyover. You've never seen anything like this, and you never will see anything like this. And nobody in the press is even talking about it. I walked by two broadcast booths, beautiful broadcast booths, empty, dark. Nobody's in it. And I'm like, why is no one in there? Why aren't the networks here covering anything? They'll just cover that nobody's here because nobody knows about it. That's the problem. Nobody knows about it. I mean, it's really. And then I walk down a little farther. I see, you know, there's music going on the stage. There's museums all around you. There's the state exhibits, the Lincoln Memorial on one end, the Capitol, the Smithsonian, the National Archives, all of this stuff. Greatest collection of American history on earth. You know, NASA has displays out on the mall. You can see the world's largest jet engine. I mean, I've never seen anything like it. Like, it could fit two of me on one standing on my head could fit inside of this engine. It's amazing. And at the end, right in front of the Capitol, there was a giant screen, and it was showing the World Cup. And there were thousands of people there, thousands, shoulder to shoulder, standing there watching, laughing, cheering, celebrating. I thought it was great. But then I thought, you know, where is everybody else on this? Where is everybody on going to the America? And maybe it's going to change because tomorrow, most people are not going to be working. And maybe if you're in the Washington, D.C. area, you're planning on coming there. And it is hot. It is hot. But people were willing to stand in the sun for something they believe is worth standing in the sun for. And that is the World Cup. And I tossed and turned last night. I'm going to be interested to see how I feel after the weekend. You know, when I was growing up, 4th of July belonged to everybody. 4th of July in D.C. apparently now only belongs to MAGA people. And I'm hoping this changes. I hope I'm wrong, but that's what it feels like. You know, my neighbors didn't vote the same way. I knew that. My dad used to say it. I don't agree with that guy on anything. We don't vote the same way. Doesn't matter. But we all went to the same church. We didn't agree on taxes or foreign policies or even who we voted for president. But we agreed on one thing. America was worth celebrating. Not because she was perfect, but because she was ours. Millions have sacrificed to hand her to us. And every generation has inherited a country that was built by people that we'll never, ever meet. I want you to remember that this weekend. That used to be enough. Somewhere along the way, we began treating patriotism as it belonged to one party or tribe instead of the other. It doesn't. It doesn't belong to the Republicans. It doesn't belong to the Democrats. History is not controversial. The flag is not controversial. Celebrating our country's birthday. How is this controversial? And when I say that, I want you to be concerned about that. That should concern all of us, because a nation that loses the habit of celebrating itself eventually loses the desire to preserve itself. History's like a photo album. If you stop opening that photo album for your children will eventually forget who the people in the pictures were. Once they forget who those pictures are, it doesn't matter, and they stop wondering where they came from or who they are. So let me just make a request. If you're in the Washington, D.C. area at all, bring your children, bring your families, bring your grandchildren, walk the mall, stand in front of the Capitol, read the words carved into the Lincoln Memorial, visit the museums, talk to your kids and your grandkids about who built this country. Yes, it's hot. There's tons of free water everywhere. They're handing it out like it's water. But stay for the celebration. Every public indication, the fireworks display has been planned at an extraordinary scale, unlike anything you've ever seen, not just here, but in the world. And you'll never see America's 250 ever again. Never. Once in a lifetime. So don't let somebody else tell you what America is. Don't do it. Come see her if you're in this area. If not, go to a fireworks show. Go to a celebration that's actually celebrating, not born in the USA with fireworks behind it from some. I mean, just stop that. Stop it. Don't go to some fireworks celebration that is, you know, somebody with their Yahoos hanging out, singing some popular song, has no idea what Independence Day is even about. Go celebrate the country. If we don't show up for our own history, somebody else is going to write it for you. America's not a place just on a map. She's an inheritance. She's a promise. She's a story that is only kept alive if each of us decides it's worth remembering. Learn it, celebrate it, protect it. Because what we inherit without gratitude, you're not going to keep for very long. I want to thank everybody who was watching last night, our special on the Golden Door. It was, I mean, Ricky, we had some amazing people, and it even trended. History never trends. It was even trending last night because of Alexander Hamilton, what I said about Hamilton. Nobody knows that about Hamilton. How many listeners did we hear from, Jason, last night that were watching it and they were like, I didn't learn any of this stuff. I didn't know any of this stuff.
2: All over. It was all in the chat last night. It was so cool, too. They said they never learned any of that stuff in school, which I thought was a big point.
0: And it wasn't hard. That stuff is out there. You just have to look for it.
3: 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And we've done a lot. And we've done a lot of big, explosive specials. This was the proudest I've ever been.
0: Nathan, Bowie, Michaela, everybody involved did an awesome job on this thing, but it was a great special. 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

0: warfare is the warfare. And then he prints the Christian King and underlines it, mocking, saying, how dare you call yourself a Christian? And he is determined to keep an open market where men are to be bought and sold, capitalized. Men are to be bought and sold because he wants the king to see it and remember, I said men, all men are created equal, and I count slaves as men. But wait a minute, didn't Thomas Jefferson say? Didn't he have slaves? Why didn't he free? Why would he say that and then have slaves? Because in Virginia, in 1767, in Virginia, Thomas Jefferson proposes an Emancipation Proclamation. Did you know that? In the state of Virginia, long before he writes the Declaration of Independence, he authors an Emancipation Proclamation that all slaves must be freed. You know who stopped it? King George III. That's why he was so passionate about this, because he goes on, he says, you have stopped every attempt to stop slavery. It was the most radical, most morally explosive passage in the entire Declaration, a whole paragraph, half a page. Now, this doesn't let anybody off the hook in either direction, because the truth cuts both ways. And you should hear all of it. The contradiction is staggering, and it is real. The man who wrote the searing condemnation of slavery owned more than a human being's himself, freed almost none of them, even at his death, because he couldn't. He was in debt, and they were property. That's why he didn't include life, liberty, and property. But you have to hold on to all of these things, both good and bad. Don't flinch from it. That anti-slavery paragraph was in the document. It was written. It was written by Thomas Jefferson. That's important. The Committee of Five, Franklin, Adams, all of them left it in. They didn't cut it. It was for the full Congress that had to strike it out. And Jefferson told us exactly why they did it and who did it. He wrote it down because he never forgave the Congress for doing this. The clause condemning slavery, he said, was struck out, quote, in complaisance to South Carolina and Georgia, the two colonies that have never once tried to restrain the importation of slaves and who fully intended to keep right on, end quote. Two colonies. That's who would not abide it. It means 11 colonies said no to slavery. 100 years. We were the only ones saying this. And we're still the only ones that feel bad about it. And they did it to keep all 13 colonies in the same boat, to keep the unanimity that if we didn't, the whole thing would have died. The bravest paragraph in the Declaration was thrown overboard. It was replaced with a vague, watered-down line about the king stirring up domestic insurrections among us. The thunder is gone. The compromise was made, and that unpaid debt would come due 69 years later to be paid in a sea of blood at places called Antietam and Gettysburg. So how confident were these men in what they had just done? It depends on the man, really. John Adams was certain it was monumental. He wrote home to his wife. Tomorrow is the anniversary, 250 years ago, that he wrote to his wife Abigail and said, boy, what we did yesterday on July 2nd will be remembered forever. It'll be celebrated down through the generations with pomp and parade and bonfires and illuminations in the sky from one end of the continent to the other. July 2nd, he wrote, will be remembered forever. He just bet on the wrong day. He thought the day of the actual vote, not the 4th. The 4th is when we announced it to the world. I think he might have been baffled to learn that we light up the skies 2 days late, at least at the beginning. And Jefferson? Jefferson never made peace with it. Never. The cuts wounded him for the rest of his life. In the days right after the 4th of July, Everybody else was celebrating, and he sat down and he quietly made clean copies of his original draft. His director's cut, if you will, the version before Congress took the knife to it. And he mailed them to his friends like Richard Henry Lee and George Wythe. And he sent them each a note. One of them is almost funny in its wounded pride. You judge for yourself. He told Lee, whether the thing is better or worse for the critics. Did the critics do the right thing? Lee wrote him back and said, no, no, no. They mangled it, Tom. They mangled it. Another friend, Pendleton, wrote Thomas Jefferson back after he sent them the original draft, and they said they changed it for the worst. Jefferson spent decades convinced that Congress had damaged his masterpiece. I want you to decide for yourself, because both versions survive. It is so easy. Look up Thomas Jefferson's first draft of the Declaration of Independence. Do you know it's this audience that is making this famous? I found this about 8 years ago, and no one was talking about it. The Department of Education has announced it's going to be taught in schools beginning in 2030 now. We showed the Department of Education this original draft, and I explained it to them. They were like, wait, what? How is it no one knows this? Because it answers all of the questions. You can find it online. Read that to your children. Read the first draft and then explain what happened. Here's what I want you to leave with. I want you to leave with the truth. I want you to lead with the argument, because it wasn't a parade. It was a fight. The finest words ever written down about human equality sit inside the very same document as deafening silence about the millions of human beings that equality did not yet reach. A silence that those men chose with open eyes. They knew what they were doing. But they felt at the time, we won't make any progress if we don't first get free of the king, because he will never change. They knew it was a compromise, and they knew it was both more than they could live up to at the time, 100 years before anybody else was, and a promise their grandchildren would be measured against and found wanting. But they signed it anyway. Let me ask you, put yourself in their days. What would you have done? They pledged their lives, their fortunes, and their sacred honor to a promise they knew they were already breaking, and they trusted us, the people standing here 250 years downstream, to finish what they could not. So go find it. Go read the original. Cut passages and all. Lay George Mason's Declaration of Rights beside it. Read the flawed, frightened, brilliant, compromised, magnificent men who actually wrote it with a rope in plain sight and the windows nailed shut. The version they hand you in a school book is a statue. It's cold, it's finished, it's safe, it's wrong. The real one bleeds. All right, let me tell you about our sponsor.
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6: This season on Blood Trails, we're following the trail of seven cases that start in the field and end in the shadows, where missing persons reports, half-buried evidence, and whispered suspicions blur the line between hunting story and homicide.
9: I just instantly started freaking out, yelling to the world, "What's going on?" 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I mean, I'm out in the middle of nowhere. 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
6: From the frozen woods of Maine to the mountains of Montana, from an archery opener gone wrong in Wisconsin to a father's last walk through the Minnesota deer woods, each story begins with a hunter stepping into the wild, but not all of them come back.
8: 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You know, it was hot.
6: 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Blood Trails.
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10: 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Who were they? What made them so notorious? How did the internet, or sometimes the algorithm, choose them? And what does a person do when they're suddenly confronted with more attention than the human psyche can handle? Take The Dress, a story that went uber viral in early 2015 in spite of being, well, kind of a boring optical illusion. A mother of the bride in Scotland took a picture of a dress she was thinking about wearing to her daughter's wedding. But she saw the dress as blue with black lace, and her daughter saw it as white with gold lace. One BuzzFeed post later, every single person on the internet was talking about the dress. But to me, the dress is a story about the last couple of months when the internet was still sort of fun. It was shortly before the stories that spread across the internet stopped being driven by exploited millennials with useless arts degrees and started being decided by algorithms hell-bent on growing internet usership at all costs. 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Internet history is a tricky thing to be invested in. 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With the team at Cool Zone Media, we're taking these characters' 16th minute of fame to see what their moment meant to them and what it says about us.
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11: 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I'm Jamie Petras, music and culture writer. 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

0: So, Congresswoman Ana Paulina Luna, she's coming up here in just a second. Please, Jason, no drooling. She just tweeted, Thune is very disrespectful. Thune is intentionally trying to roll the House. This is why, until the Save America Act is passed, the House must put on, must pass pieces of legislation. Reconciliation 3.0 can get some stuff done, but it mainly incentivizes. There are procedural hurdles in the Senate. The point is the House must utilize all of its tools. She's going to explain that and explain what is going on. She's holding up. She and a few others are holding up everything in the House. And I say good for her. She joins us from Washington next. You've got it locked on the Glenn Beck program on WGIR, New Hampshire's news radio. As America celebrates its 250th anniversary, this milestone is also a time to reflect on the enduring relationship between the U.S. and Israel, our greatest ally. President John F. Kennedy once said, Israel is not created in order to disappear. Israel will endure and flourish. These words captured the spirit of a young democracy determined to survive. 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
3: He was trapped alive for 8 days. I'm Dave Anthony, Fox News. Another survivor pulled from the Venezuela earthquake rubble. Finally rescued in the badly damaged city of La Guardia days after crews first made contact with the man while digging and searching continues for others.
4: As the death toll from last week's twin earthquake surpasses 2,200, right now about 50,000 people are still missing, and officials estimate nearly 60,000 buildings are damaged or destroyed.
3: That's Fox's Carly Shimkus. There's also death and destruction in Ukraine's capital, Kyiv, caused by another Russian bombardment. Hundreds of drones and missiles, at least 20 civilians killed.
5: Russian officials said it was in direct response to the intensified attacks by Ukraine on Russia's energy infrastructure that has left the country with a severe gas shortage. A Ukrainian official called on its allies to strengthen the country's air defenses following what he described as a night of horror.
6: Fox's Greg Palcott. Search continues the second day in the Arabian Sea for a missing U.S. Navy sailor after a helicopter made an emergency water landing. Three others on board were rescued. Now an update from Fox's Chris Foster on a much different drama at sea.
7: The World Health Organization says the last identified contact of someone infected with hantavirus on the MV Hondius cruise ship is out of quarantine, testing negative, and there's no chance of anyone else getting sick. There were 13 confirmed cases, all passengers or crew, no one they came in contact with later. Three people died, a German woman and a Dutch husband and wife believed to be the first infected on land in Argentina before the MV Hondia set sail April 1st.
6: There was a hiring slowdown last month. 57,000 jobs created.
8: That disappointing headline number, about half of the expectation. And the previous 2 months were revised lower by a combined 74,000 jobs.
6: Fox Business Network's Lauren Simonetti. But the unemployment rate unexpectedly fell slightly to 4.2%. 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
14: Good morning. As we head into the 11 o'clock hour of the Financial Exchange, markets have taken a bit of a turn for the worse. NASDAQ now off about 0.6%. The S&P just dipped negative, and the Dow Jones holding on to its gains up about 0.75%, adding to pressure that we've seen this week on memory chip stocks and the tech sector generally. It's Mike, Mark, and Ben with you here on a Thursday ahead of the 250th July 4th holiday. Markets closed tomorrow, as is the Financial Exchange. Won't be live tomorrow on the program. But this morning at 8:30 a.m., we did receive a monthly jobs report for the month of June. Indicated just a bit of a slowdown in terms of the pace of hiring. So to summarize, last year was a big slowdown in the pace of hiring, barely flat in terms of total job creation for calendar year 2025. I think we averaged maybe 5 or 10,000 jobs per month. Not a lot. Not enough to keep the unemployment rate from rising. We hit 4.5% towards the end of last year. Since the beginning of the year, call it what you want. It could be concerns about tariffs being behind us. It could be the AI boom. It could be any number of things. Pace of job creation ticked up. We were running 100,000+ jobs a month, even with the revisions that we got this morning, still running around 90,000 jobs created per month, which, I don't know, most economists that you see cited say, you know, neutral rate of job creation somewhere in that range. Are we above neutral in terms of keeping the unemployment rate steady?
16: Yeah, so you're asking how many jobs need to be added from payrolls to keep unemployment. Yeah, it's tough because they do come from different surveys, but people estimate it statistically, depending on the assumptions you want to make, anywhere between 80 and 120. And right. You said we're like right in the smack dab in the middle of that. Yeah, yeah.
14: But the jobs report this morning, which was expected to show another 115,000-ish jobs created, instead came in with 57,000, well below expectations. Furthermore, they put in revisions that resulted in our understanding of how many jobs were created in April and May at about 74,000 fewer. So a pretty dramatic revision for April and May. We'll see how June gets revised as well, because they do these revisions regularly. And the unemployment rate ticked down a little bit, down to 4.2%, but the surveys indicated that that was mainly because of people leaving the labor force rather than getting new jobs over the course of June. So I think you can look at this jobs report and say, not catastrophic by any stretch, but I'd probably give it something like a C. It's not a top-notch jobs report. It kind of is a big change from our expectations previously. It does give the Fed some wiggle room here, because it's not indicating immense pressure from the labor market on wages and inflation. But other than that, I don't think there's much positive to say about it.
16: Yeah, if some slack is opening up, but that's a big if.
14: Big time.
16: Because this is one report, although they did revise the previous 2 months' worth of new payrolls down, as you pointed out. But if the job market is softening, that might reduce pressure on inflation. I say might because it didn't say, for example, in the 1970s, the dynamics were different then, circumstances were different then. But there's no iron law that says rising unemployment has to reduce inflation. It should, but it's not a sure thing.
14: Well, it's unclear to me that the most recent bout of inflation that we've seen over the course of the last, let's call it the last year, came from the labor market in the first place.
16: Came from demand, yeah.
14: Right?
16: If it's supply, yeah. The most recent surge, obviously, has nothing to do with excess demand.
14: But inflation was running hot prior to that.
16: Elevated, yeah. Elevated, because the economy was arguably, until last year, the economy didn't run hot. Growth rate was 2.1, I think, percent, right around trend. So it slowed down a lot from 2023 and 2024. It's hard to say. Obviously, the market's impression, and probably the Fed's, is that this takes a little bit of pressure off the Fed. But it also, in some ways, makes the Fed's job trickier at the same time. Because if inflation expectations have remain elevated, they went up a lot, obviously, with the oil price surge. Warsh pointed out yesterday that they'll probably come down, but we haven't seen that in the data yet.
14: Right. So speaking of which, so Warsh, the new chairperson of the Federal Reserve who took over recently for Jay Powell, was in Portugal at a conference alongside foreign counterparts and was asked, of course, about inflation and where things stand right now, and continued his goal of saying as little as possible around there, but did give some commentary, and I'll quote here, expectations of future inflation over the last 4 weeks have come down. Inflation risks have come down. I think that seems obvious to me.
16: I don't know what he's talking about there. I don't know what survey he means. Maybe something internal? Because we haven't gotten any data.
14: I think yet. If you're continuing to talk about what was causing the inflation.
16: I know what he's, I don't know which survey he's referring to.
14: Fair.
16: Haven't seen any inflation expectation. It should, he's right.
14: Mm-hmm.
16: Very highly correlated with gas prices.
14: Right.
16: But not clear that it's actually happening.
14: But he continued to say, I think, the most important thing, which was that anyone expecting the Fed would tolerate inflation running above 2% would be disappointed in his comments. So he continues to stick with the overall message, which is inflation's too hot and we are going to see it come down. He's applauding some expectations changes that he has determined when it comes to inflation. But overall, this maybe contributing a little bit to expectations around future interest rates as well, as we saw, according to CME Group, likelihood of a rate hike at the next meeting coming down over the course of the last 2 days between this jobs report and this commentary from Warsh. Anything else catch your eye in terms of his commentary out of Portugal?
16: No, I like the fact that he continues to hammer on price stability. He's got to convince us, all of us, people listening, you and me, that he's hell-bent on subduing inflation. And he said whatever he needed to say to Trump to get the job.
14: Mm-hmm.
16: And he obviously convinced Trump that he would be accommodating of Trump's wishes for, if possible,

0: piece to me is just the frustration that you hear from those who are asking him questions and him basically just saying, you know, I'm not really going to comment on that for now. Love it. Let's take a quick break. When we come back, trivia coming up next.
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0: 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And this weekend, we celebrate the 4th of July and our 250th birthday. The first official Independence Day celebration was held on July 4th, 1777. Today's question: which city hosted the first official Independence Day celebration on July 4th, 1777? Which city hosted the first official Independence Day celebration? Be the second person to text us at 617-362-1385 with the correct answer, and you'll win a Financial Exchange Show t-shirt. The second correct response will be our winner. 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
1: Is it Muncie?
0: It was at
1: Gary, Indiana. Sorry to rip on Muncie and Gary, Indiana. That's not fair. Sorry to all of our Indiana listeners. A new threat to Meta's AI cloud. SoftBank is crashing into this crowded party. So if you missed it, Meta stock got a big lift this week. Stock's up about 8% this week. It's down 4% today, so it was up a fair bit more yesterday. Meta announced that they are going to be pivoting some of their AI plans. And I'll tell you, this only means one thing to me unless I'm completely misinterpreting it here. But Meta wants to build a cloud business to sell excess artificial intelligence computing power, which they don't have right now. Meta doesn't currently have any spare capacity to sell, and they've been unable to purchase the capacity from Google that it needed in order to build their super intelligence and AI apps. So presumably they'd need to shut that stuff down to some degree in order to sell the capacity that they currently have to high bidders like Anthropic. Now, this in and of itself, you know, if you do have spare capacity like SpaceX does at the moment, they've made a killing on selling their compute power to other big AI customers who actually have a desirable app. But as we did with SpaceX, the criticism here is you only have this capacity because your own AI apps don't do anything cool. XAI, you know, Grok was useless, and so people stopped using it, and so SpaceX had a bunch of AI capacity to sell. It all reads to me as an admission that Meta has no idea what to do with AI, and while they may have been able to use it to, I don't know, create some compelling videos on Facebook and Instagram and sell ads to a closer demographic of people, I don't think they know what to do with all this compute power. So my guess is they're admitting here that, hey, we don't know what to do with this compute power, so we're going to sell it to the highest bidder, which is fine. But then you have to ask yourself if Meta is going to be any good at that, right? Like they've made their bread and butter on, you know, selling ads, and they haven't really been good at anything else. They're not an infrastructure company that has not a AI design company. They didn't successfully create any hardware or successfully roll out the metaverse. So I'm just not convinced that Meta is going to be the best at executing data center buildouts and sales of compute power to these institutional customers, but that seems to be a path that they want to go down.
2: They have nothing better to do with their capital.
1: Yeah, that was my read.
2: Kind of damning.
1: That was my read.
2: Yeah.
1: Which, like,
2: yeah,
1: if
2: I'm not saying it doesn't make sense. Excuse me. I'm not judging it, by the way. I'm just saying as a
1: it could be the most profitable business unit in the world.
2: Yeah,
1: for
2: I'm not
1: all
2: saying it doesn't make sense. I'm just saying self-evidently they have nothing more productive in their estimation to do with their capital.
1: But I look at that approach as opposed to the Apple approach. Apple doesn't seem to know what to do with AI right now either. So what have they done? They've just stored away their profits and said, hey, you know, we're not going to buy into this right now. We'll continue to develop our best-selling products. And when we see a good case for the best AI applications out there to be built into our own systems, we'll fold them in and pay the price and go about it that way. And just very different approaches to artificial intelligence right now. The other piece that I will mention, part of the reason that that Meta stock is sinking today is because at the same moment that Meta announced it, SoftBank, SB Neo, will launch Neo Cloud services that provide major U.S. enterprises, including hyperscalers, with the computing resources needed for large-scale AI model training and inference, SoftBank said. By the way, I don't think SoftBank has any better experience in building AI data centers and compute power than Meta, but I will just bring up that SoftBank has a great history of investing in things at seemingly or divesting of things at seemingly the worst possible time. In early 2019, for example, following a temporary slump in tech stocks, SoftBank grew nervous and they completely liquidated their nearly 5% stake in NVIDIA for roughly $3.6 billion. Haven't done the calculation on what that would have been worth today, but presumably a lot more. They bought into WeWork, pouring $10 billion into WeWork between 2017 and 2019, giving a $47 billion valuation before the thing basically turned useless a few years later after its IPO. They poured some $7.7 billion into Uber back in 2018, and then, you know, followed it into an IPO that completely flopped. And so it's not to say that the investors over at SoftBank are bad investors. They have made plenty of money for plenty of investors. But they've also had some very public misses on, you know, big topics of the day that they invested at the exact wrong time. And so I just did find this one a little bit funny. Like, huh, SoftBank, huh? They're jumping in right now. What should that tell us about the market for compute power and artificial intelligence? And my concern would be nothing good, but we will we'll have to wait and see. In the meantime, Meta stock, as I mentioned, trading down in early markets so far by about 4% this morning on the combined news, SoftBank's entrance into the same market that Meta wants to play in. And but again, the Meta story here to me just reads, we built this stuff. We don't know what to do with it. We don't have any customers. We can't build anything that people want. So sell our supply is the read that I'm taking.
2: What else could you conclude?
1: Yeah, I don't know. I don't know how you could come to another conclusion if they're saying, hey, we want to sell the compute capacity that we don't really have without shutting down these programs. Seems to me like you're talking about shutting down your programs. In other AI news, though, SpaceX showed investor a prototype of Elon Musk's new AI device, which we don't know what it does. It's sleeker and slimmer than an iPhone. It's going to host a bunch of everything apps. He's talked a lot about concepts like these super apps in China that offer all sorts of chatting and payment options. But from all accounts, it looks like a cell phone.
2: It is a phone too, right?
1: I don't know. It's a prototype. Yeah. For all I know, it could be a woodblock painted sleek black. It's very possible.
2: And if anybody could sell that.
1: It would be Elon Musk. That's true. Yeah. If anybody could sell a, you know, shredded up piece of 2x4 cut into a really narrow slice and then painted black, it would probably be Elon Musk. He can sell flamethrowers, tequila. What other Tesla products has he rolled out over the years? So we will see if we ever get any more on the SpaceX AI device that was debuted yesterday with very little news. Quick break. Wall Street Watch trivia answer when we come back.
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0: Well, stocks are mixed right now. The Dow Jones is still up just under 400 points. The S&P 500 has been kind of going back and forth between positive and negative. Right now, it's up 5 points, or 0.08%. The NASDAQ, on the other hand, is down 126 points, or about a half a percent. Oil right now is down 1.28% after Qatar says U.S. and Iran made progress during talks. Looking elsewhere on the market, Alphabet has dropped 1% this morning after the subsidiary lost a European antitrust case where a court upheld Google's fine of $4.67 billion. The fine comes from a 2018 decision by the European Commission to punish Google for what it saw as anti-competitive practices by the company through giving its own applications unfair advantages in Android products. Shares of the Italian technology company Bending Spoons are off 9.7% after its public market debut yesterday. The stock had soared almost 40% from its IPO level. Palantir shares jumped more than 2.5% after a D.A. Davidson upgrade to buy from neutral. Analysts at the firm also said they view the stock's valuation as the most attractive in some time. And finally, defense technology AeroVironment rose 12% after it won a $500 million contract with the U.S. Army. The contract is to develop counter-drone capabilities to the military. I am Ben Kitchen, and that was Wall Street Watch. Time to pay off a little bit of trivia here on the show. The question today was, which city hosted the first official Independence Day celebration back in 1777? Well, that would be Philadelphia. Our winner today is Paul from Ocean City, Maine. He has won a Financial Exchange Show t-shirt. We play trivia every day here on the Financial Exchange. 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
1: You know what famous 90s movie the company is named after, right? The Bending Spoons?
0: No.
2: Is it named after a movie?
1: No. Oh. It's named after a moment in a movie.
0: What?
1: The Matrix.
0: Is it really?
1: Yeah.
0: Oh, all right. I thought you were coming with a weird joke. A famous,
1: there is no spoon.
2: There's a famous mentalist, isn't the right word, a guy who claimed to have telekinetic powers who bent spoons on, or forks, some flatware, on Carson, Uri Geller, I think. Was that right? It was a little bit before my time,
0: yep.
2: But he was
0: Uri Geller.
2: He was like a performer. I don't think he really claimed that he had superpowers. Well, I thought that's what it referred to.
1: The New York Times reports that the company, which I don't know how they're going to go about reviving AOL, but the company's founders apparently named it after that scene in The Matrix. So I'll trust the Times on that one.
2: No, I had no idea. It was a stupid assumption
1: either.
2: I had to look it up.
1: It's kind of strange.
2: Something I'm never going to give any thought to again.
1: So. No. Well,
0: why do we keep naming our companies after things from movies or books that are 75 years old? We have no creativity left. Palantir, Andril, Bending Spoons.
1: Yeah.
0: Really?
2: As opposed to what? Ford?
0: Yeah, name it after yourself.
2: Okay.
1: Yeah, I like that better. Clearly.
2: Westinghouse.
1: Armstrong.
0: Armstrong Advisory.
2: Edison. I don't know.
1: Ben. In a less funny topic, divorce rates, while they actually have come way down over the course of the last 40 years as a society. So the overall divorce rate in America peaked at 22.6 divorces per 1,000 married women back in 1980. So that's the annual rate of divorce was 22.6 per 1,000. Generally declined since then to where we were in 2024, which was 14.2. So that's a pretty substantial decline in the divorce rate. Like that stat of, you know, every other marriage results in divorce, which I always counter with, you know, that also means that, you know, the other half end in death. So I'm not sure which one's better. But the statistic has gotten better. However, the rate of divorce for people over the age of 50 has doubled since 1990 and tripled for those over the age of 65, which to some degree, I guess, is logical. If you are living a longer life, the timeline where you can get divorced over the age of 50 or 65 makes more sense. If your expectation is to maybe live until 90 and you genuinely don't like the person that you're with, then I suppose that that might be more of an incentive to get divorced later in life. But that is pretty pretty shocking that the pace of divorce for over the age of 65 has tripled over the course of three decades. And I don't know what to attribute that to other than life expectancies and that pretty much being it. There's a huge financial difference, though, in getting divorced at 60-something than 30-something. In a lot of ways, less complicated, I suppose, right? You know, when you don't have minor children that are going through a divorce and you don't need to figure out child support and, you know, you have the assets to maybe split up the family home and still be able to buy another home without massive financial difficulty, that could be part of it, too, actually, leading to... You know, it can be just financially tremendously difficult to get divorced earlier in life. And so maybe that is part of this as well is, hey, we couldn't afford to get divorced at 40, but we can afford to get divorced at 50. That having been said, it sure does complicate things from a inheritance perspective. And that is certainly not the thing that people have in mind when they're going through a divorce. But, you know, when you end up going through a divorce, and especially if there is a new marriage in place, all of a sudden you have this immensely complicated financial situation that has to be mapped out and addressed. So for instance, right, you get divorced at 50, remarried at 60, you both, you know, in that new marriage, both have kids from other families, and you're living together in a home that whatever the wife had in her family. Let's assume the wife passes away first. Is the husband allowed to stay there? Who gets the home? If it's a family home, is it going to the wife's kids? Do your kids get a piece of it too? How long can you stay in that home? Do you have to pay to stay in that home? There are these very, very complicated questions. The other one that we see all the time, right? Hey, I want my assets to go to my kids and my new husband's assets to go to his kids. We want to split this stuff up, but can that surviving person survive on just their half of the assets, or do they need access to yours in order to just ensure that they can continue to live comfortably during that period of time? And so when we are seeing these paces of divorces tripling for those over the age of 65, I can assure you that older marriages are taking place too. And it presents a unique set of planning challenges. We actually have a new guide out this month from the Armstrong Advisory Group for the month of July, not specifically about divorce and the financial plan, but you know, talking to family members about inheritance, because we have unfortunately seen far too many times firsthand where a lack of discussion ahead of time leads to some very messy situations after the fact. I cannot tell you how many times I have seen siblings, step-siblings, siblings from different marriages sue each other over inheritances that, you know, could have been made very clear ahead of time with just a conversation, or if there's not good terms, then a handwritten note or a legal note that's put together. But I can assure you that addressing this stuff ahead of time, while you're of sound mind, while your kids are in a good place to receive it, can be incredibly important, especially if there are complex family situations, kids that don't get along, kids from different marriages. Addressing the how and why of an inheritance ahead of time can be very, very valuable to ensuring that it goes the way you would want to, rather than to a bunch of attorneys. 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

0: Joining us now is Paul LaMonica, talking to us a little bit about a big IPO that went off yesterday of a, is this right, an Italian tech company? Paul, I didn't realize there were any Italian tech companies left. What does Bending Spoons do that created a 40% surge in markets yesterday?
1: Exactly. Yeah, no Italian soccer teams in the World Cup, but Italian media companies alive and well.
0: Yeah.
1: Bending Spoons owns now AOL, among other digital media brands that people may be familiar with, such as Vimeo, Eventbrite, Brightcove. So what's really fascinating is that AOL, of course, was famously public in the early stages of the 90s internet boom, bought Time Warner. That didn't turn out all that well. And AOL has been sold several times since Time Warner dumped it, changing hands, was part of Verizon with Yahoo for a bit, then sold to Apollo. Apollo is now sold it to this company, Bending Spoons, which went public yesterday in the U.S. Shares were up more about 40%. Stocks down today, but I think investors are hopeful that this company will be able to get a decent amount of profit from AOL as a cost-cutting play, and maybe trying to turn things around. I mean, AOL, obviously a shell of its former self, but the CEO of Bending Spoons reminded me that they still have about 30 million users worldwide. And he thinks that with some changes to the platform, that they can generate more profits from the business.
0: So, I mean, bad news signal. My 65-year-old mother finally got rid of her AOL.com email account a couple of years ago. I don't intend on starting up my AOL Instant Messenger account anytime soon. Where are these users coming from? Is AOL producing news still? Like, what is their user base that they are so infatuated or that they are bragging about right now? What's the opportunity?
1: I think that there are, as they point out, 30 million people. So some, diehards are sticking with their old AOL.com email address, mm-hmm. Even though, kind of people laugh when you hear that someone has that AOL email address. there is the digital content well. I think they are trying to position themselves as more of a media play as opposed to, the access point to the internet that they used to be. But again, AOL is not the only part of the Bending Spoons sure. business. The CEO told me that what they're trying to do isn't necessarily to have synergy between all of the different businesses. They're not really trying to say, convince an AOL user to start using Vimeo Video. They want to just cut costs in the various businesses that they are buying and streamline them to generate more profits. And now that they have the stock as currency to do more deals, they might be able to purchase even more digital media companies without having to add debt, which is a problem for Bending Spoons. They are highly leveraged because of their acquisition strategy. That could be an issue if interest rates climb higher with a lot of people wondering if the Fed is going to be raising interest rates later this year.
0: That's clear possible risk. Speaking of the other assets, so the Vimeo product, I feel like most people that have browsed the internet have seen Vimeo out there. What space does that company occupy when competing with the 50 trillion pound gorilla in the room, which would be Google and their YouTube product?
1: Yeah, Vimeo, obviously a much smaller video hosting site than YouTube. It was owned by Barry Diller's IAC, which is rebranded as People. That's they spun that off, and now it's obviously part of the Bending Spoons conglomerate. But you combine that with Brightcove, and I mm-hmm. think what those two video platforms, they might be catering more to a professional video audience as opposed to the casual YouTube streamer. So that's something that I think that Bending Spoons is hoping to be able to generate more ad revenue and subscription revenue as well from those two video platforms.
0: It's Paul LaMonica. Paul, thanks so much for joining us. And by the way, just always appreciate how much detailed knowledge you have about these things that we discuss on the program. Like,
1: I can bring it up,
0: what's the story of Vimeo and where it changed hands from and all the details in there. So Paul LaMonica from Barron's joining us ahead of the July 4th holiday to talk about the IPO that went off quite successfully yesterday for Bending Spoons. Have a great 4th, Paul. We will catch up
1: with you. You too. Have a good one, guys.
0: I would like to talk now about the final answer of what came first, Mark, the chicken or the egg, because we now know that at least when it comes to companies colluding on driving up higher prices, the chicken came before the egg, because back in 2016, Purdue and a whole bunch of other companies were charged with criminal collusion, jacking up chicken prices and colluding on price. And lo and behold, when a nice little avian flu problem came about in December 2024, the U.S. government, the U.S. Justice Department alleges that executives at several of the biggest egg producers across the country colluded to shoot prices higher. So Calmaine Foods' former chief executive sent a morning text to the head of a rival producer, let it rip, he said, according to the allegations. A little more than a few weeks after, according to prosecutors, a Calmaine executive texted the chief executive of rival Hickman's Egg Ranch, "We are bidding up. Let's hold it today." In at least what seems to me to be a very obvious case of criminal collusion to bring prices higher at the time of a pretty catastrophic avian bird flu problem. Like, this is... is this not, I guess it's not quite akin, but it is at least like a cousin to a 7-Eleven owner jacking up the price of water bottles during a hurricane. Like, this is pretty bad stuff if it proves to be true, in my personal opinion. Like, maybe not as life-threatening as water prices being brought up, but like, you have a massive shortage of eggs and you are texting the CEO of your primary competition in a not terribly competitive market to say we're going to let prices go high.
2: Yeah, what an idiot. He put it in writing.
0: Yeah, what a moron.
2: I mean, firstly.
0: Yeah.
2: I mean, the act, I guess, is despicable, like, morally, but also not very smart.
0: Agreed. Bad all around. We'll see where it goes. Have a great 4th of July, everybody. Stay cool. We will be back at it next week, and have a great July 4th.
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20: Less hiring than expected. I'm Lisa Brady, Fox News. In the new jobs report, 57,000 created in June, about half what economists expected.
21: The Labor Department says employment continued to trend up in professional and business services, social assistance, and health care. However, employment declined in leisure and hospitality. The Federal Reserve considers the employment situation when it decides what to do about interest rates. The Fed meets again July 28th and 29th.
20: Fox's Jenny Cosola. Economists also expected the unemployment rate to hold at 4.3%. Instead, it dipped to 4.2%. A search continues in the Arabian Sea for a U.S. Navy sailor missing since yesterday after a Navy helicopter made an emergency landing on the water.
22: U.S. Naval Forces Central Command posted to X saying there is no indication the emergency was caused by hostile action. Three of the helicopter's four crew members have been recovered and are in stable condition aboard George H.W. Bush.
20: Fox's Trey Yingst in Tel Aviv. That incident remains under investigation. Progress reported in Qatar after indirect talks between U.S. and Iranian officials. This as Iran warns the U.S. and Israel against any attacks during a days-long funeral for the country's slain supreme leader.
23: Talks between the U.S. and Iran are paused for the funeral of Ayatollah Ali Khamenei. The former supreme leader was killed in U.S. and Israeli airstrikes on the opening day of the war on February 28th. His funeral is set for July 4th through the 9th. Iranian military and political leaders are warning the U.S. and Israel against any attacks as it prepares for the state funeral. The country is tightening security measures for the funeral period, restricting airspace over several cities.
20: Fox's Jared Halpern at the White House. A dramatic rescue in Venezuela, where a man has been pulled alive from a collapsed basement more than a week after the double earthquakes, now blamed for more than 2,200 deaths. 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
24: Now, this 25th anniversary of 9/11, the Tunnel to Towers Foundation remains committed to honoring the heroes shaped by that day. Heroes like NYPD Detective Victor Vargas, a U.S. Air Force veteran who died from pancreatic cancer after serving in the World Trade Center recovery efforts. Tunnel to Towers honored Detective Vargas by paying off the family's mortgage. 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
28: Hey, it's Blazer. So, did you jump in on Awaken 180's Lose 40 by the 4th? If you did, good for you. Seriously, setting a goal and actually hitting it before July 4th? I lost 7 pounds my first week with Awaken 180 and 42 pounds overall and counting. I did it all without meds. In fact, by doing it the healthy way, I went the other direction and actually decreased my meds. Metformin, gone. My A1C is 4.8. 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

0: that I have been thinking about a lot because of America 250 being here soon. And I'm going to break all this down for you. We've got a couple of guests coming your way. But I hope all of you, many of you probably off on the holiday, many of you probably traveling already. I hope all of you are having a fantastic day. 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They're giving $250,000 for America's Warrior Partnership. 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
13: What's the Doomsday Clock, Josh?
14: So the Doomsday Clock is a metaphorical clock that is overseen by the Bulletin of Atomic Scientists. The graphic representation of how close humanity is to self-inflicted disaster.
13: They moved the second hand on the clock forward to 89 seconds to midnight, which means it's the closest that clock has ever been to midnight since they started.
14: In 1947, when the U.S. and Russia were starting the Cold War, it was 7 minutes to midnight. We're now less than 2 minutes away from midnight. The furthest away it was from midnight was 1991, after the Soviet Union dissolved. 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
0: Welcome aboard to the Clay Travis and Buck Sexton Show on News Radio 610. Welcome back in, Clay and Buck. Take some of your calls today for sure as we roll into America 250. And Matt in Oklahoma's got an interesting take here. Matt, appreciate the call. Fire away.
15: Chop. Appreciate you having me on. The comment that I wanted to make is I work in the oil industry, and I do work with several younger men that are 25 to 30 years old, and they make pretty good money, but none of them can afford a house. They're all upset about that. They're tired of renting. They're also looking at their future of being able to retire, and they're all highly concerned about that. Here they're going to spend the next 20 to 30 years of their lives putting money in Social Security, Medicare, Medicaid. Are they going to have anything to show for that? They're tired of the government spending all of their money. You've got these Democrats who open the borders, let all these illegals in, and turn around and give all of our money to them.
0: Yep.
15: And then for the last 10 or 15 years, you have these Republicans who stand around with their hands in their pockets and don't really care because, hey, that's cheap labor for their companies.
0: Thank you for the call, and I'm going to dive into some of this. I tweeted at my friend Tommy Lahren this week that Democrats are wrong on everything, but unfortunately, Republicans are pretty much incompetent when it comes to trying to fix the things that Democrats are destroying. And I understand the frustration out there. I think in addition to social media lifestyle concerns, and I would point out that every generation thinks that they're never going to be able to afford homes. I'm the last Gen X year. Everybody in Gen X thought we were screwed. Everybody in the millennials thought they were screwed. The data actually reflects that oftentimes people are in front of, I'll talk about that data, where others have been in the past. And I've also got some very positive data. But I'll tell you more about that when I come back. And I want to tell you, putting a self-protection tool in the hands of a college-bound child, that can make a lot of sense. 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
14: 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The peahen is the female. They are not native to the United States, although they thrive in coastal, warmish areas.
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13: 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Mm-hmm. Science has discovered semi-recently those vibrations are in lockstep with the peafowl's head feathers that they used to think were just for show, but mm-hmm. now they realize they vibrate at the same intensity and that they can actually, you know, sort of feel when those tail feathers are vibrating in their direction through their head feathers.
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0: Welcome back in. Kurt's been waiting a while to finish his story. He's in Southern California. Kurt, we didn't get to you at the end of the hour. My bad. Let's finish it here. What you got for us?
1: Hey, real good. So anyways, you're hitting the nail like on the head like 10,000 times. Here's the bottom line is what we're seeing, I think, right now, the whole soccer thing. Let's be positive on this for a second, is that people are going, oh, it's okay that we're a great country. It's okay to root for USA, that we are exceptional. We are better at something. And everybody's looking around because guess what? They're not on their social media. They're not on their phone getting their information. They're actually seeing something with their eyes that's actually exciting, seeing other people cheering, getting excited, getting wearing the USA colors, all that stuff. So I think the social media is the number one problem that's killing our younger generation. The entitlement of the younger generation, they don't know what oppression is. My grandfather was in Dachau concentration camp. I lived my life. I started the conversation about my boat and all that. The reason I did that is because I'm a high school educated man. I built my own. I'm enjoying life right now. I have a 25-year-old son who's an active Navy CB. I have a 21-year-old son that works hard. Nothing's given to us. You earn it. But that's because of my culture where I came from, that you work hard. The entitlement that the Instagram and all these social medias are giving you, and, you know, the blue-haired people that are yelling across, it's just insane. And I'm getting very disheartened by our, and I you know, I'm a rich Republican, I'm a conservative man, but I am really getting tired of our conservative views not being placed out there in the social media world. We have to be in the fight. You have to fight fire with fire.
0: Amen. 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If you have the best arguments, you still have to sell them better. 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
0: Welcome back in, Clay and Buck, as we roll towards the official 250th anniversary of this great nation. We are discussing much of that during the course of the program, and we are joined now by Clint Romeshaw. He is a former Staff Sergeant Medal of Honor recipient for 12-hour bravery, among many other things, during the Battle of Kamdesh and the war in Afghanistan. He's also a brand sponsor for Pure Talk and sits on the board of directors for America's Warrior Partnership. Clint, thanks for your service. Appreciate you joining us here. I know you've been on before, but for people out there, can you describe what you see in the American veteran community today and what you are trying to do with much of the work in that I just described?
26: You know, again, thank you for having me back on the show, talking about such a passionate thing that we need to understand. You know, we're coming up on America's 250th. You know, we're not going to have another 250th unless we take care of our veterans. I think Reagan said it best when, you know, our freedom isn't passed in our bloodlines. It's not directly given in our DNA. If we're showing the next generation of how we treat veterans, and that's not a good image, we're not going to have another generation to show up. And it's been my honor now to be with America Warrior Partnership, who has really taken on the task of understanding that all veterans are unique. They're all individuals. Yes, they have these kind of overwhelming kind of big items that are hitting a lot of them with underemployment, housing issues, you know, access to care, all of these things. And we group that together. And some say, you know, we're a suicide prevention program or a nonprofit. That's the outcome of doing good work. There's no program that's going to solve every veteran's problem, but coming together and providing that hopefulness for veterans to take them all individually to use this like 1v1 kind of course of action. Not one nonprofit can do everything perfect. So we partner with over 300 around the U.S. to help plug in veterans back in their local communities where they can get the most impact. They know what they need directly there. Educate, advocate for them when they run into stumbling blocks. Collaborate with more nonprofits, more veterans, and continue to give that hopefulness and empowerment to the veteran community. Again, a lot of veterans struggle with the big ticket items, but thanks to this kind of 1v1 approach, just like everything you did in the military, once you take the uniform off, it doesn't mean you're done with it forever. You're always going to have someone to have your back. And that's what America Warrior Partnership does.
0: I know that suicide has been a huge issue for so many veterans out there. And we were talking earlier about there just being sort of a national depression that has set in for many different groups out there, especially young people. And veterans, given the challenges of their service and reintegrating into society once they leave that service, accelerates and exacerbates that on a large level. What is being done there? What can be done more? And are you optimistic that things are getting better, or could things be getting worse there?
26: You know, overall, I've seen things are trending in the correct direction. There's obviously always more work to be done. And it goes back to, again, it's giving that hopefulness and empowerment that there's not one pill. The VA, you know, they've been spending millions of dollars to try to figure out this suicide epidemic that the veteran community has had. But it's been great organizations that have stepped in. It's been great companies like Peer Talk that's trying to raise $250,000 for the America's 250th on behalf of America Warrior Partnership to help those individual needs. And a lot of it is early intervention. If we can get in early before a veteran is in crisis, examples are veteran misses a car payment. Now he's getting his car repossessed. Now he can't go to work. Now he's losing his job. Now that he lost his job, he can't pay for his house. Now he's homeless. Well, if we could have intervened before that first car payment was missed, all the rest of that would have been taken care of. And it's that early intervention. And it is because, you know, service to country doesn't always have to come from wearing a uniform. It comes from, I said, you know, the partnership with Peer Talk and their community, their customers who have been doing this roundup, that raising this $250,000 that is going to be matched by Peer Talk, who is a veteran-led company that has those values, that keeps things in-house here in the U.S., really honors and celebrates those amazing men and women that have served, whether it was for a one-term enlistment or 20-plus years of service. Again, once you take the uniform off, it doesn't mean you're ever alone. You'll always have someone to have your back.
0: You, obviously, former Staff Sergeant, Medal of Honor recipient. Were you a military history kid growing up? Did you study military history? Were there moments in time, because we're talking about America 250 here, I'm curious, were there moments in time that you studied in the past that helped to give you the bravery and courage that you reflected in your own service? Did you take strength from those that came before you?
26: I had the amazing benefit that my grandfather served World War II. He was a combat engineer. He survived Normandy Beach, Battle of Bulge. My father, Vietnam vet, infantry guy, did two tours at the 4th ID over in Vietnam. I remember them sharing their stories of growing up, and it was never about combat. They never talked about kind of the things they'd seen. And of course, as a young kid, you don't really understand that at the time. But I just remember their oversense and their amazing pride for what they gave back. And as both my granddad and my dad would tell me, it's like, give more than you take. You have been given so much being in this country. And it didn't even dawn on me until I went on my first deployment and realized how just much I didn't realize just being born here. Just that alone gave me a leg up on the amount of evil and oppression you see around the world. And it is because of that history I said, I wasn't very good at school. I'm a C's get degrees guy, but history was one of the passion things that I did fairly well in school. And it's easy to forget where you're going to, you know, if you forget that past, you're going to end up in the same bad spots going into the future. And we've got to hit on that. We got to highlight that. We got to teach true history and not an interpretation of what we feel things should or shouldn't be. And if we don't continue to pass on the lessons learned from the past in our nation's history, because I can tell you hands down, this country has done more good for the world than any other nation before us. There is no doubt about that. We have raised more out of poverty. We have done more good. We've got, you know, some black marks in our history, but everybody makes mistakes and they learn from it. But the record shows for the fact that it is, we are the greatest country in the world. And it is because of those that wear the uniform. It is because of those that live the American dream and give more than they take and do and not say.
0: I love all of that. Clint, for people who want to help what you are doing and help to make America even better and more profoundly great of a country than it is today, what would you tell them they could do to help?
26: You know, the biggest thing you can do to help, if you know a veteran, tell a veteran about American Warrior Partnership. We need to know there's almost 16 million veterans out there. We need to know all of them because they're all unique. It's the only thing we could ever ask of anybody is their time, effort, and energy. That is a way to give service back. And in whatever form you can do that, again, it is amazing to see, as I'd love to just talk about Pure Talk, is an amazing American brand, American cell phone company that gives great rates, that allows those customers to do a roundup at the end of their bill to help these causes, to go forward, to go out and find those veterans, find out what their needs are, and directly target them to help, to show, to prove, to be men of action and not men of words.
0: Amen. Thank you for your service. I hope you have a great America 250, and thank you for everything you're doing post-service as well, Clint.
26: Well, thank you very much, and thank you for giving me the time today. 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
9: On the night before Halloween in 1975, 15-year-old Martha Moxley was murdered in the Tony Bellhaven neighborhood of Greenwich, Connecticut. She was rich and beautiful and loved by all who knew her. For decades, despite intense media scrutiny, police failed to make an arrest. In 2000, 25 years after Martha's murder, her one-time neighbor, Michael Skakel, was arrested. He'd been 15, like her, at the time of the crime. He was also a cousin of the Kennedys.
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9: 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Of course Michael Skakel killed his next-door neighbor, Martha Moxley. 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I've been a journalist for 30 years. 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
1: 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But you can help. 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
0: Look up, look down, look around, look up, look down, look around. In the trees and on the ground, 'cause the ALB must be found.
1: Some signs of the ALB are dime-sized holes on tree trunks, a sawdust-like material called frass, and the beetle itself, with a long black body and white spots.
0: Look up, look down, look around, look up, look down, look around. In the trees and on the ground, 'cause the ALB must be found.
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14: An extreme heat warning is in effect until 8 p.m. Friday evening. The heat wave is expected to leave northern New England earlier than other parts of the Northeast, but highs will remain in the mid to upper 90s with heat index values close to 100. Extreme heat affects all residents, especially the elderly, children, and those with chronic conditions. Residents are urged to stay hydrated and limit their outdoor activity. The cause of a three-alarm fire at a farm in Hillsborough County is under investigation. Crews from multiple communities were called to New England Wagyu at Hilltop Farm in Mason at around 1:30 a.m. No injuries were reported. The farm raises Wagyu, a Japanese breed of beef cattle. More than 300 were at the farm at the time of the fire. The search continues for a hit-and-run driver who struck an e-bike rider in Manchester. The incident took place Tuesday night in the area of Front Street and Hackett Hill Road. The victim was hospitalized but is expected to recover. The vehicle is described as a dark-colored SUV. Witnesses are asked to come forward. A lithium battery charger is being blamed for a fire in Nashua. Crews responded to the scene on Cortez Drive in the Westgate Crossing condo complex yesterday after the homeowner reported an electrical fire in a living room. The flames were out before firefighters arrived. One resident was treated for smoke inhalation. The charger was an aftermarket or third-party type, not the one meant for the item being charged. Residents are reminded to only use chargers supplied by the manufacturer when charging lithium-ion batteries. New polling data shows that former U.S. Transportation Secretary Pete Buttigieg is currently the top choice of New Hampshire Democrats in the 2028 race for president, with 29% support. The St. Anselm College Survey Center found New York Congresswoman Alexandria Ocasio-Cortez is in second with 17%. On the Republican side, Vice President J.D. Vance leads the field with 37%, and Secretary of State Marco Rubio is second with 30%. I'm Tory Gates.
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0: American parents have been belting out the 1971 hit in a spontaneous stadium sing-along after the past two U.S. World Cup victories. And now YouTube says the 55-year-old song entered its top 100 songs chart on Wednesday. Team USA says it was also playing Livin' on a Prayer and Sweet Caroline after its games, but Take Me Home Country Roads was a song that caught on. I'm Mark Mayfield.
1: Minions and Monsters could go bananas at the box office this weekend.
2: Okay, action!
3: The seventh installment of the Despicable Me franchise is projected to make $80 million over the five-day holiday period.
4: I know the scariest monsters. Don't be scared, though. They're such good guys. Just try not to look too delicious.
3: Also new this weekend is Young Washington, expected to bring in 15 to 20 million in its debut. Meanwhile, Toy Story 5 is expected to make between 35 and 45 million in its third weekend. Supergirl is projected to drop by 60% from its first weekend and is on track to lose more than $100 million in its theatrical run. I'm Scott Carr.
1: And Rush is postponing some concerts. Singer Geddy Lee has bronchitis. That's entertainment. I'm Daria Aldinger.
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2: In the history of cinema, few films have been as successful as The Godfather. Francis Ford Coppola's gangster epic set a new standard not just for movies about the mafia, but for movies in general. Although, if you talk to the people who made it, The Godfather's prospects for success were far from assured. In fact, before its release, they were pretty bleak.
3: 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The movie's not going to work. You gotta get rid of those guys, it's a disaster.
2: Then Leave the Gun, Take the Cannoli, my co-host Mark Seal and I strip back the varnish of movie history and talk to never-before-heard-from sources to get at what really made the process so arduous. Leave the Gun, Take the Cannoli is based on my co-host Mark's best-selling book of the same title. 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We sift through innumerable accounts, many of them conflicting, and try to get to the truth of what really happened. Leave the Gun, Take the Cannoli features new and archival interviews with Francis Ford Coppola.
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10: Wearing a blindfold. Would you do this? Probably not. It's one risk obviously not worth taking. 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

0: All right, that's going to wrap things up for today. Hannity tonight, 9 Eastern on the Fox News Channel. Set your DVR. Newt Gingrich, Charles Payne, Reince Priebus. Also, Noah Tishby will join us. Kellyanne Conway, Joe Concha. All coming up tonight at 9. Set your DVR. See you tonight. Back here. Well, actually, we'll be at Mount Rushmore tomorrow. Hope you'll tune in. We're doing radio and TV from there. It's going to be fun. Anyway, we'll... from South Dakota tomorrow. We'll see you then. Thanks for being with us. Thank you for making this show possible.
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9: 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They have yet to allow a goal in the tournament. Action continues tonight with Portugal taking on Croatia at 7, and then Switzerland battles Algeria at 11.
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13: Another day of extreme temperatures. I'm Lee Silicera, Fox News. The Northeast and Midwest baking under triple-digit temperatures in some places as we deal with record heat heading into the 4th of July weekend. 260 million people affected.
14: We're thinking that tomorrow on Friday, not only do we add a few degrees to our actual temperatures, but also to our feels-like temperatures as well, where we could peak between 110 to 115 degrees in terms of our feels-like temperature on Friday.
13: Fox Weather's Michael Estime. National Harbor, Maryland, the National Weather Service says heat-related illness kills more Americans annually than any other form of extreme weather. A former Olympian indicted on a felony vandalism charge. U.S. Attorney Jeanine Pirro says she has evidence David Hearn, a former Olympic canoe racer, forcibly ripped the liner of the reflecting pool on the National Mall.
15: We have witnesses who are disinterested, who have no motive to lie. They have no agenda. They're just working there, and they are actually witnessing damage to a national monument. We're going to go forward.
13: Hearn previously told the Associated Press he reached into the pool to examine the newly peeled coating. A grand jury has indicted Louisiana Attorney General Liz Merle on charges of intimidation and malfeasance after she was accused of trying to intimidate local officials who fought a law enacted by Republicans to overhaul local courts. Merle is accused of telling 8 New Orleans officials, including Mayor Helena Moreno and District Attorney Jason Williams, that they could face removal from their jobs because of their opposition to the law, which eliminated the position of Orleans Parish Criminal Court Clerk after a man who spent decades in prison for wrongful conviction was elected to the post. Governor Jeff Landry has already said that he would pardon Merle as fast as the law allows. 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
13: Utah Supreme Court has denied a request from the attorneys for Tyler Robinson, the man accused of killing Charlie Kirk, to keep cameras out of the courtroom. That means next week's preliminary hearing is still a go. The couple who climbed to the top of New York City's Empire State Building has appeared in court.
19: Ivan Kuznetsov and Angelina Nicolau are free on supervised release 1 day after being arrested on charges including reckless endangerment and burglary. With no tethers, they balanced on a narrow ledge atop the Empire State Building's antenna on Wednesday and unfurled a banner. Then he proposed and they kissed before climbing down to meet police. They were the subject of the 2024 Netflix documentary Skywalkers, a love story about their daredevil exploits. Social media was abuzz about the incident, with the Empire State Building's official account posting a photo of Nicolau's outstretched engagement-ringed hand high above New York, with the caption reminding people to confine their proposals to the tower's observation deck. In New York City, Danya J. Powers, Fox News.
13: Florida law enforcement has been searching for a missing teenager with autism.
20: Florida's Department of Law Enforcement has issued its first ever spectrum alert for an autistic teen gone missing from DeLand outside Daytona Beach. The new alerts became part of the state's toolkit for mobilizing resources for a person believed to be in danger, like amber alerts for children and silver alerts for seniors. A spectrum alert will trigger electronic road signs to display information and other emergency alerts to be issued. For this specific case, they're looking for 17-year-old Dominic Harris, who could be traveling to Alabama. In Miami, Eben Brown, Fox News.
13: U.S. employers pulled back on hiring last month, adding only 57,000 jobs, less than half the previous month's total. The Labor Department says the unemployment rate declined to 4.2% from 4.3% in May. I'm Lee Silasera. This is Fox News.
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25: On taxes, as far as getting advice
0: from a tax expert or a tax person. Seems like my tax bill keeps going up, and my income is staying the same. And so I didn't know if I needed a tax pro or just a financial advisor.
1: Well, I guess it depends on where your money's coming from. What is your income coming from, investments or from working?
0: It's, I'm retired, and I draw about $26,000 a year. And then my wife is draws a pension, but she also works part-time.
1: Mm-hmm.
0: And
1: what
0: so
1: does she make?
0: She makes, she makes about $60,000 a year.
1: Okay, so you've got a $86,000 household income?
0: Yeah, and then she draws a pension of about $20,000, so our total is about $110,000.
1: Okay. I don't think in the last few years on that income that your taxes should have increased. They should have decreased. The changes in the income tax system under President Trump have been favorable to people in your situation. You should have been paying less taxes.
0: Well, that's kind of what I thought. I have used a mom and pop tax service for almost 15 or 20 years now, mm-hmm. and they have just retired, so mm-hmm. so I'm going to look.
1: Yeah. If you want to know who we recommend, that's very easy. We've got endorsed local providers in the tax world, people that we have vetted, and we know that they're good, and they have the heart of a teacher. And when you sit down with them, I don't want you to just ask them to do your taxes. I want you to ask them to teach you. What it is. Why is it that my taxes went up? I don't think they should have.
2: How much?
1: Would you all look at that with me? You may be able to go back and file some amended returns in the past and get some of your money back.
2: Yeah. What was the increase, Bill, for you?
0: It's, right now we're paying annually about $11,000 a year.
1: Okay.
0: In taxes.
1: Doesn't sound that far off, but and so if it increased, it didn't increase a lot then. I mean, it may have increased $1,000 or $1,500 or something. Is that what you're saying?
0: No, it's gone up. Well, I know I had to write off some stock loss,
1: mm-hmm, mm-hmm.
0: but even still, it's gone up at least $5,000 to $7,000. $4,000
1: mm-hmm.
0: over okay. the last.
1: Well, I mean, I probably could get into your exact income and where your income's coming from and what write-offs you had, and there might have been some changes in your income sources that caused that. It could be that your tax people were off, that were a little bit lazy and weren't watching. So having some new people look at it is not a bad thing. But as you're doing that, I want you to be learning. So when you sit down with my tax pro, and I have one, and I'm filling out the stuff, we're getting ready to turn in returns, I'm always asking, okay, how did we get this? Where did this come from? Why is this doing that? And I want to understand, I'm not going to be a tax pro. I don't want to learn it that much. I hate the stuff. It pisses me off every time I do it.
2: Winston does that.
1: Gets mad?
2: No, gets into all the details.
1: Oh, he likes it.
2: Yes.
1: Well, he
2: thrives.
1: He would.
2: I'm like,
1: yeah.
2: Ugh.
1: Yeah. But yeah,
2: you need
1: to understand it enough to know why this happened. And you go, oh, well, this, we didn't have this tax write-off on the stock loss, or we did have that year and we didn't this year. And so, you know, you need to know what's going on and why you've got that situation. And it may just define why you're mad, but at least you'll know what's really going on.
2: Yeah.
1: And you know, it's not, the unknown is what kills you. So yeah, go to RamseySolutions.com. Click on tax professionals, and we've got a list of professionals that will sit down with you with the heart of a teacher, and they're going to do stuff consistent with what you hear here on the air, and interview them like you're hiring someone, because you are, and make sure you are actually, that they don't sound like Charlie Brown's teacher to you. you know, wah, wah, wah. It needs to make sense. When you meet with them, you need to know something that you didn't know before you met with them. That's called, mean they have, that means they have the heart of a teacher. CJ is in Tampa. Hi, CJ. How are you?
3: Hey, Dave. Rachel, how are you?
1: Better than we deserve. What's up?
3: So we are projected to finish step two in September, step three in probably November. But my question is about step five. We have a fifth grader and a seventh grader, and I'm curious if it's too late to start a traditional 529 for them, or should we just start putting money into it, like a high yield savings, or how should we handle that?
2: No, I mean, the seventh grader will have still probably 6 years, right? That the money could be in the market for growth. So I would definitely say, no, it is not too late. Yeah, 529 is still a great option at that point because of just the tax advantage, everything that comes with it for college. Yeah. And so there's still plenty of years for growth in it.
1: The 529, the only benefit to it is that it grows tax-free. The growth is tax-free. So, I mean, if it grows $10,000 and you get that tax-free instead of paying $3,000 in taxes on that $10,000 growth, then, you know, that's what it made you. It made you $3,000. And that's probably what we're talking about. It's not gonna, it's going to save you $30,000, but it, you know, it does grow tax free. And if you're going to use it for college, then you're there.
2: Yeah.
1: So, no, I would not use a high yield savings account. I would use, even if you're not going to put it in a 529, I would use something like just an S&P 500 index fund in that case, or get a brokerage account with a SmartVestor Pro and just start dumping some money in some good mutual funds and let's get that thing growing. The big thing is get it growing. And then the 529 only answers the question is the growth taxed or not? That's the only benefit.
2: Yeah, but in 6 years, and we can't predict the market. This year is not doing as great, but the last couple of years, I mean,
1: yeah.
2: If you get any great years of 20-something percent returns,
1: yeah.
2: You're going to see that money grow. It's great.
1: That's not a normal year, but we've had several of them in a row. So, you know, if you had not been in the market for the last 5 years and instead been in a high-yield savings, the difference would be huge.
2: Didn't we add it up a few? Wasn't it like 100%?
1: It's 100% growth in the last 5 years. Your money would have doubled in the last 5 years if you were in the market versus in an HSA, you would have made 4%. Or high-yield savings account. So, yes, I would use a 529, but main thing is get it in some good mutual funds and get it growing. That's the main thing.

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4: Oh, it never goes away. Indy is 11 years old and he's

0: So great to talk to both of you. Quick question. Newly married, we are baby step millionaires, we are debt free, and we're getting ready to change our lifestyle. We want to buy a catamaran sailboat and move onto it and live on that. I was wondering if your house principals with 25% of your take home and a 15-year mortgage or less, we're hoping to pay it off in 5 years, if that still applies to even though a boat's a depreciating asset.
1: No, a boat's a toy, and no, I would pay cash for it. You got the
2: money
1: to buy it,
2: so
1: don't you?
2: Fun, Bob. Where are y'all going to keep the catamaran, or where would you?
0: We're going to use the East Coast as our thermostat and be in the Florida and the Bahamas November through March, and then start, as it starts getting hot, start moving north, and then when it gets hotter, we'll move further north. And
1: that's
0: then
1: so fun.
2: Cold, such a good life.
1: That is so cool.
2: We may stalk you and just
1: so
2: show
1: what,
2: up.
1: So what is your net? What is your net worth? Hey, Bob, what's your net worth?
0: Our net worth is right about $3
1: million. Okay, and what's the catamaran cost?
0: $650.
1: Okay. And what are you going to do with your present residence?
0: Well, what I've learned with the marine mortgage industry is they will not give you more than $100,000 if you don't own a home, because it's very difficult to evict.
1: That wasn't what I asked. I asked what you're going to do with your house.
0: We are going to keep it for like 6 months so we can get the loan, and then we are going to liquidate it once the mortgage company is satisfied that we don't have a house anymore.
1: Why don't you just sell it and pay cash for the catamaran?
0: Well, because the timing, and, you know, we want to get the boat this November, and we have a kid in school until next June, and so we're going to have the boat and the house at the same time for about 6 months.
1: How old are you?
0: 52.
1: 52.
2: Oh, wow. Well, could you just...
0: I'm going to continue to keep working.
2: Could you just pump the brakes for 6 months, get the kid out of school, sell the house, and then...
1: Yeah.
2: I think the Bahamas is. I think the Bahamas is great in July, Bob.
0: Well, no, then it's hurricane season. We got to be further north than that.
2: Oh, okay, sorry. And, I don't know my meteorology.
0: It's about a 6 month refit when you buy the boat to get to be a home, where you got to put solar panels on it, the water maker, and so that's going to take some time. That's where we can live in our house while we're working on the boat.
1: You could live in anything when you're working on the boat.
0: That is
1: and
0: true.
1: It won't take 6 months either. Listen, you called Dave Ramsey and Rachel Cruz.
0: Yes,
1: and you knew we weren't going to tell you to borrow money on a boat. So I'm just trying to figure out a way to help you live this dream. The dream is cool. I want you to live the dream. I just want you to pay for it.
2: He had a legit reason, though, thinking this is going to be their primary home.
1: It's not.
2: So I know, but that
0: it
2: was.
0: It is.
1: I know, but it's not. It's a boat. Okay. Now, I mean, it's a catamaran, and it's good. I'm glad you're doing it, and I want you to go do it. But I just want you to sell your house. I want you to pay for it. You don't have liquid assets enough to pay for it other than their house, though. Is that right?
0: We have about $250,000 saved up, so we're going to put quite a bit down.
1: That was not what I asked. You avoided my question. I said liquid assets that are not in retirement. Can you liquidate some stock or some stuff that you're trying to hold on to and just pay cash for it?
0: No, it's all an IRA and 401k.
1: Okay, and you can't get to it enough to pay for the boat unless you sell the house. Is that right?
0: Correct.
1: Okay. Because you're not 59 and a half. Yeah. Okay.
2: Hey, I will just throw out this, Bob, not to be a Debbie Downer on any of this, but because you guys are, I mean, you're 52, and maybe the catamaran life is the life for you, and that will forever be. But there is a good chance at like 65, you know, you're like, oh, wow, we may want to be home and have a home and all the things. So, like, just be thinking of home ownership in the back of your mind at some point in your life, but that probably will be a reality.
0: Yeah, no, we are fully planning on that.
2: Okay,
0: with
2: cool.
0: Grandkids
2: cool.
0: And family.
2: Yeah. Okay,
0: and
2: perfect.
0: We're going to be stocking cash away.
2: Beautiful.
1: Are you retiring, or are you going to continue to work from the catamaran?
0: No, I'm going to continue to work. My wife can work remote, and I'm an airline pilot, so I'll be flying off the boat twice a month.
1: What's your household income?
0: $600,000.
1: Yeah, very good.
2: Well done, Bob.
1: And
2: you know, we say not to be jealous of people, Bob.
1: Rachel's ready to sign up. Rachel wants to sign up for your life right now.
2: I love an adventure,
0: Rachel.
2: That sounds so fun. What an adventure!
1: Yeah, way to go. I'm proud of you.
2: But you ought to do this.
1: But I'm not going to tell you to borrow money to do it.
2: Yeah, sell the house and live in an apartment for 6 months.
1: Yeah,
2: I mean, so you can cash flow it all, not worry about
1: Airbnb it. Airbnb or whatever. You got the money. You make $600,000 a year. I think you can figure this out. But, yeah, part of the adventure is the relocation before you move on to the boat. You're selling the house.

0: and you're going to relocate for 6 months in the same area and you know, have an adventure. Go rent the penthouse at the Four Seasons. I don't care.
1: Mm-hmm.
0: I'd rather do that than borrow money. And so, you know, let's just pay cash for it. And then, yes, I would go do this deal. Thanks for the call. One thing about the Ramsey Show, we're consistent. Mary is in Chicago. Hey, Mary, what's up?
2: Hi, Dave. Hi, Rachel. Thank you so much for taking my call.
0: Sure. How can we help?
2: So my husband and I just had to replace our entire HVAC system on the house we just bought in the fall. And that wiped out a little bit more than half of our emergency fund.
0: Did you get a home inspection in the fall when you bought that house?
2: We did. We did expect to have to replace it. We knew they were old.
0: Why didn't you save for it?
2: You know, we thought we could get a couple more years out of it. Everything seemed to be working fine, but it could not keep up with the Chicago heat wave that we had.
0: Okay. All right. Here. Just curious. Okay. All right. So you used your emergency fund to replace the heat and air that we knew
1: great.
0: That we knew was on its last leg when we bought the house last fall. Okay.
1: But that's why the emergency fund is there.
0: That's why it's there.
1: So you cash flowed it. It's great.
0: Sort of, yeah. Okay. And
2: yeah.
0: Then what?
2: So now we're wondering if we should pause our retirement investing or part of it.
0: How much is the emergency? How much did you deplete the emergency fund? How much money did you pull out?
2: About $20,000.
0: And what's your household income?
2: Our household income is about $280,000.
0: So you could put that back pretty quick without stopping your retirement, couldn't you?
2: Well, we run a really nitty gritty budget, and we're
0: no, you don't. You make $250,000 a year.
2: We
0: can
2: do.
0: Find 20. You can find $20,000.
2: Well, I can find about $4,000 a month right now.
0: Okay, so in 5 months you've replenished it.
2: Yeah,
1: you'll be fine.
0: Yeah, and I would do that, but I still think you can do more. I think you can do it faster. This is an emergency.
2: Okay, well, that's our question. Is it right now we're maxing the 401k and doing somewhat of a mega backdoor as well?
0: Okay, no, your home's not paid for.
2: No,
0: okay.
2: But we're trying to get to the 15% of household income.
0: Yeah.
2: So the question was, do we just maybe pause?
0: If you want to, that's fine. But I would rather you just cut some of your stupid lifestyle and just put the emergency fund back rather than miss out on.
1: What do you guys bring? You guys bring home what? Probably $12,000 a month, Mary. Take home after taxes.
2: Take home after taxes is $18,000. Take home after investment and medical and everything is $13,000.
1: It's $13,000. Yeah. Okay.
0: So I mean, $5,000.
2: $5,000.
0: $5,000 a month puts us back in 4 months. $4,000 puts it back in 5 months. I would do that before I stop the investments in this situation. In the future, when you get a home inspection and they say that the heating and air system is old and is likely to live long, go ahead and start planning for that, because that's not really an emergency. That's really a lack of planning. And so, you know, if you buy a house, you got old heat and air unit on it, you got to get ready for that. You know that's coming. You accepted that when you accepted the house. And so in the future, when you see something like that, build a sinking fund, get ready for it so it doesn't sneak up on you, because it really shouldn't
1: They probably thought they still had a couple of years, is what she said.
0: That's what she said, yeah.
1: That's how I would feel.
0: But they save nothing towards it.
1: Well, they're doing their emergency fund and retirement, and they got stuff moving and shaking, you know? Mary, you're
0: either way, put the emergency fund back as quick as you can, kiddo.

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1: 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But you can help. 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
0: Look up, look down, look around. Look up, look down, look around. In the trees and on the ground, 'cause the ALB must be found.
1: Some signs of the ALB are dime-sized holes on tree trunks, a sawdust-like material called frass, and the beetle itself, with a long black body and white spots.

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0: 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Austin is with us. Austin's in Cincinnati. Hey, Austin, how are you? Austin? Did I push
1: the
0: button?
1: Can you hear me?
0: Now I pushed the button. I missed it.
1: Okay.
0: Thought I hit it. What's up?
1: How's it going?
0: Better than we deserve. How can we help?
1: Good. I just finished your book, Build a Business You Love, yesterday, and I'm 3 years into a home repair and light remodeling business I started, and I think I'm chronically stuck in the treadmill operator phase.
0: Okay.
1: I seem to have a hard time. If I can keep up with everything in the field, the business side falls back, and then if I keep up with the business side, I can't keep up with everything in the field. So my question is, do you think it'd be a good idea for me to specialize more in one specific targeted area, and then what proper steps would be to move towards that, if so?
0: Man, you are in great shape. Congratulations. What a wonderful career for you. You're making money, aren't you? You're working your butt off, but you're making money, aren't you?
1: Yeah, there's a lot of business.
0: Yeah, there's a lot of business. Good for you. Proud of you. Good stuff.
1: Thank you.
0: Well, as you read, there's five stages to business, and the first stage is the treadmill operator stage. We all start there, unless you start with venture capital or something, but most people start at the treadmill stage, and that's where you do everything. You're the CEO, the chief everything officer. You do everything. Mm-hmm. I mean, you drive the nails, and you write the invoices, and you do the estimates, and you fix the flats, and you move the chairs, everything. You do everything, because you're the whole thing. And at that point, that there's no shame in that. It's kind of invigorating, actually, because you're really important, because if you don't work, nothing happens. And it's all up to me, and I can get it done, and you're knocking it out, and you're stacking some cash, and life's good. The problem is that if you don't work because you're hurt or on vacation, you're unemployed.
1: Right.
0: Because you're the only producer of revenue and the only producer of the service that produces the revenue.
1: Yeah.
0: And so, in a very real sense, you just own your own job. And by the way, you're working your butt off, too.
1: Right.
0: And you're exhausted. It's not sustainable.
2: Yeah. How many hours are you working now, Austin?
1: I try to keep it a fairly... We've got an eight-month-old baby, so I try to keep a good work-life balance. So, mm-hmm. I could be doing a lot more work, but I'm trying to keep the right things in the right order.
0: Yeah. But, I mean, you're still working 60, aren't you?
1: I have a lot of time on the phone and estimates, and
0: yeah,
1: you're feel like you're never fully off.
0: You're putting in the time. That's the nature of the beast. And
2: yeah.
0: So I remember when we were at that stage, I would come home and collapse on the couch, and Sharon say, "What'd you do today?" And I said, "I have no idea, but I did a lot of it." And
1: right,
0: it's woo,
1: yeah,
0: man. All right. So the answer to the equation is: what do you do to level up to go to the next stage of business? The main thing, there's two areas. One is controlling your time. You're already been working on that because you described it three different times while I was talking to you. So you're already ahead of the game on that. So managing your time and putting blocks of time, buckets of time, where I do paperwork here, I do phone calls and estimates here, I do the actual work here, and you bucket your time and you get very, very precise on, you know, on Friday mornings, I'm not doing anything. That's when I'm doing invoices, you know, or whatever the number, whatever the date is, okay? The second thing is you have to make the most difficult hire that you're ever going to make in business, and that's the first one.
1: Yeah.
0: It's very emotional to hire the first person because you feel very responsible for them. It's kind of like that 8-month-old. Like I'm responsible now. I have to take care of this person. I promise them a check and I have to do what it takes so they get their check. There's a lot of extra pressure on then when you do that. And it's an emotional hire, the first one you hire. And the second reason is it's hard to find good people, and you're not good at interviewing yet and getting the wrong, and you may hire the wrong person. And there's pressure on that. So it's very difficult, but you got to do it anyway. And then when you get them, if you get the right person, and I'm more concerned about the quality of the person's character than I am their actual skills. I'd like for them to have both, but if I have to choose, I'm going to choose character over skills. I can teach skills. I can't teach honesty. I can't teach customer enthusiasm. I can't teach caring, showing up for work on time, having a work ethic. Their daddy should have taught them that, but maybe didn't. Okay, right. So I ain't got time for all that. But if they know I do those things, I can teach them how to fix the dishwasher.
1: Mm-hmm.
0: You know, I can teach them how to build a deck.
1: Do you think it'd be smart to hone in on kind of one specific service? That way I can, because estimates are a nightmare for me because every single job is different. There's no, like, rhythm.
0: I think if you'll do a little bit of accounting analysis, you'll probably find that 80% of your income is coming from about 20% of the categories.
2: Do you know that off the top of your head, Austin, if you were to guess what your gut says on that?
1: It seems pretty. Right now, I'm doing a lot of exterior painting.
0: Is it profitable? You got good margin.
1: It's decent, yeah.
0: Okay. Do you want more of it? In other words, are you excited about doing more of it?
1: Not that specifically, no.
0: Okay, then don't do it. All right. I mean, this is your business. Yeah. Hello. And don't build something you hate, man. That's the job you left that you hated. Okay. So let's build something you like.
2: Yeah, is the other side of it. Yeah. Exciting.
0: Yeah, and so I want to make a lot of money, and I want to enjoy doing what I'm doing. And that's the what are those categories? And if that shaves off something else, shave off something else. That's fine, but that's not your problem. Your problem is you've got to put somebody else out there in the field, and you begin to train them to where they finish your sentences. This is how we do the paint job. This is how we do the customer interaction. This is how we clean up on the job before we go home every single night so that the customer doesn't walk into a mess. This is how, whatever it is that you do that has set you apart, that's caused you to already be successful, you've got to teach them how to do that. That is not micromanaging, that's training. And I had people in the early days go, "You're just a micromanager." I'm like, "No, you just still suck at this."
1: Right.
0: I've got to teach you how to do it. When you quit sucking, I'll quit micromanaging you. You know, you got to be good at it. You got to be freaking excellent. I'm going to put my name on it. You got to bring it, man. That's what we're doing here. It's got my name on it. What do you mean? And the next time I come back, I want the customer to be going, "Yay, we're here." Not, "Oh, God, here they are again." You know, and so you got to teach that, and you have to the things you're doing almost second nature that you learned from someone, maybe your dad, maybe your first employer. But I could tell by talking to you, you know how to do the stuff I'm talking about. And so, but you got to train that into somebody to where then there's work happening when you're not there, and the work is actually happening, and it's happening in a way that you're proud of.
2: And the person's ROIing.
0: And then they're going to ROI. You're going to get a return on investment because they're doing the work, and you've built their cost into the estimate, and now you've freed up some time. Now you've got something that's scalable. Until then, you just own your job. And so if you just narrow the categories, you're just going to own a different job. Narrowing the categories does not get you off the treadmill. It'll slow you down. It'll get your hours back in balance, maybe. Maybe you're doing some stuff you don't want to do anymore. That's fine. Just cut that out. Just say, "We don't offer that service anymore." But that doesn't get you off the treadmill operator stage and move you and level up to the next stage of business, which you got to do the time management. And you've got to do the hiring and the training and the firing and the hiring and the training and the firing and the hiring and the training and the firing to get the right people in the seats. Get the right, as my friend Jim Collins says, get the right people on the bus, the wrong people off the bus, and the right people on the right seats on the bus.

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4: Just before midnight on Saturday, February 19th, 2005, Danielle Imbeau and her friend Richard Petrone left a crowded Philadelphia bar. 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
5: It does not make sense. 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
4: Those same questions frustrated law enforcement. The FBI called it murder for hire.
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1: Emma is in Montgomery, Alabama. Hi, Emma. How are you?
10: I'm doing good. How are y'all?
1: Better than we deserve. What's up?
10: So I am 22. I've been married for 2 years, and my husband and I bought a house about 2 years ago, so that's the only debt we have. I am currently a veterinary assistant, but I want to further my career and go to vet school, but it would require me taking out pretty much everything for it, which is about $250,000 to $300,000 for all 8 years. And I just want to know if that's something that I should do or if I should continue with where I'm comfortable.
1: Well, comfortable is not necessarily the issue.
10: Okay.
1: The issue is the $250,000 in debt. And
10: right.
1: I'm a huge fan of the veterinary world. We've got a lot of veterinarians that are that we coach in our Entree Leadership Coaching Program. We've got about 10,000 small businesses that we help. And we've got work with a lot of vets, and they do really, really well, most of them. But they're like anyone else. Things come up in their lives. And so, you know, I was speaking to a lady the other day that's a medical doctor, and she's making $300,000 a year, and she's got $400,000 in med school debt. And so she was working her way through that, and then they had their first child in special needs, and she wants to stay home and stay with a special needs child.
10: Yeah.
1: But she can't.
10: And right, and that's part of the reason I want to try and grow in my career, because together our bond income is like right at less than $50,000, and I'd like to be able to have a family, but I'm a little scared to do that, and I know you're never fully prepared to have a family.
1: You kind of missed the point. The point was she can't be a doctor anymore. And so she can't pay off the $400,000 in debt because life happened to her plan.
10: Okay.
1: And so I'm not going to tell you to go $250,000 in debt, even though I'm a big fan of you becoming a veterinarian. Let's figure out another way to do it. There's a lot of corporate veterinarian out there today, and I wonder if some of them have scholarship programs. I wonder if some of the drug companies that you guys buy from all the time and that you sell to your resell to your customers all the time, if any of them have a scholarship. I wonder if any of the medical machinery that you guys use, x-rays and so forth, if any of them have scholarships, because you're not a high schooler just starting this. You're a married woman with a mortgage.
10: Right.
1: And so I'm going to find a way to get into this. Is there any kind of a fellowship program, any kind of any way that we can work our way into this and to try to scratch this itch? I'm not against you becoming a veterinarian. I would never tell someone to go $250,000 in debt.
10: Okay. There definitely would be some. I work for a corporate company now, and they've offered to pay for a technician degree. So basically,
1: well, start
10: like a
1: there.
10: Certificate and a license. Okay.
1: Start with that. Let's go get that first.
11: Okay. Well, and you said 250 over 8 years. So that's 30 grand a year. Mm-hmm. So I'm just curious what that plan could be. If there were some scholarships and things in place, is there ever a world where you cash flow some of this too? I know you guys are only making 50 as a combined couple, so that math probably wouldn't work right now today. Mm-hmm. But with everything combined, because you don't have to have the 250 right up front, right?
1: So the technician's degree, what, that's a certificate program. And how long does it take to get that?
10: So typically it takes about 2 years. It's all self-paced, and I do internships and externships with the company I already work for, which eventually would be great.
1: Well, why don't we self-pace it in a year?
10: That's exactly my goal, is I'd like to get it done in a year.
11: How would that up your income?
10: It would probably take us to probably add another 15,000 to the year, so around 60 to 65.
11: Okay.
1: I'm going to continue growing in your career, and your career is taking care of animals, and the technician's a good first step, and then that may lead you to the next step that we don't see sitting here today, and that may lead you to the next step. And it might be that you go through the CERT program, and the company recognizes your talent and your enthusiasm, and they say, well, you know what, we're going to go ahead and let her do the self-paced thing for the first 2 years of vet school and get that. There may be a way to do this, but that's how I'm going to figure it out, because I don't borrow money, and I'm not going to tell someone to go $250,000 in debt for anything, especially student loans.
11: Absolutely.
1: Even though this is a valid form of study.
11: Sure, totally.
1: And it's a form of study.
11: It's a lot of risk. A lot of risk, because life happens too in the middle of it. And when you don't 100%. Have that on your shoulders, there's a lot more freedom in your life to make decisions.
1: You get to decide. I'm sure glad I don't have that hanging over my head. You'll say that someday.
11: And when you get through all of it, it's going to take some work and finagling, right? Your own budget, and also what money you can bring in from other places, all the things. But at the end of the day, if you go through with this, Emma, and you end up getting a degree, you're going to be making a great income with no payments. Like, that's the amazing part.
1: Cole is in Asheville, North Carolina. Hi, Cole. How are you?
12: I'm well, sir. How are you?
1: Better than I deserve. What's up?
12: I'm wondering, at what point should my family and I consider establishing a trust?
1: Probably never.
12: Okay.
1: Why would you want to trust?
12: We have one rental property. We have our primary, and we're about to have our fourth kid. And so,
1: you mean you and your wife, that family?
12: Yes. Yes, sir.
1: Oh, okay. So you're thinking about risk.
12: Yes.
1: I would use LLCs. That's what I do. So I would drop your rentals into an LLC, and I don't own anything. I don't own a single thing. I don't even own my cars. They're in an LLC. You don't need to go to that extreme right now, but I got a target on my butt because I'm Dave Ramsey, right? But for rental property purposes, I drop those into an LLC tomorrow. And then you operate the rental completely standalone, and you've got the corporate veil, it's called, for risk. If somebody falls off the porch of your rental and decides to sue you, they have to sue the owner of the property, which is an LLC, and the only thing it owns is that property. They can't take anything else you got.
12: Okay. So as my net worth increases, will it make it harder for my kids with probate and a will as opposed to a trust?
1: No. Unless you've got a net worth in excess of $100 million, you're probably not going to have any needs for trusts. The will suffice and take care of it. So
11: why would you say that? I'm just curious.
1: Well, because a trust doesn't do anything.
11: Well, you can avoid probate, like what he was saying. There's some ease to it. It takes a lot of work to move everything into the trust, but
1: yeah, you move everything into the trust, then you have to operate your life out of the trust, which is a pain in the butt, to the point that you'll wish you had never heard of this on the internet, which is where you heard of it. But it's horrendous. So no one does it in the real world. The only people that talk about it are lawyers trying to sell trusts. But everybody out here in the real world, all of my friends that have 20 and 30 and 50 million dollar net worths do not use, they do not operate their lives out of trust. They have LLCs and they have some S corps and they bifurcate the risks that way, but they don't put everything into a trust.
11: I don't know why I didn't know this. You like really don't like them.
1: They're useless. There's nothing for it. There's a time for a trust. I mean, we've got the Ramsey Children's Trust that owns some stuff, but that's an estate planning tool with our level of net worth, and there is some places for stuff like that. But the idea that
11: if you got
1: a $10 million net worth and a handful of real estate, you don't need a living trust. You just need to operate out of an LLC, much stronger. And you've got the exact same risk protections, and the avoiding probate is not that big a deal. Probate takes 10 minutes if you have a will and a properly structured series of LLCs. It's not a big deal. And most states, the probate taxes are not that high.
11: I was going to say, the taxes and
1: they're not that much. They're not that much. They don't cost as much as it costs to set up the trust.
11: Mm.
1: Most cases, for most people. So it becomes this thing that people just talk about all the time, like it's some kind of a sophisticated instrument. It's just a method of holding property. That's all it is. And so you can hold the property there and a beneficiary, and it goes straight outside of probate, goes straight to the beneficiary. The problem, though, is you have to operate all your rental operations, your rental income, all your fixing of the heat and air, you're paying the yard care and all that crap out of the trust.
11: But that's harder than the LLC?
1: Yeah, because the trustee has to sign off on everything, and you're not the trustee, you're the beneficiary.

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